Man, yeah. He's selling burns on the guitar, man. His fingers must be bleeding. Aye, deadly, aye. And Wallace at Camp Sovereignty had the great pleasure of meeting Amos Roach. Yeah, I met him before, known his whole life. And he gave me one of his dad's hats, eh? Oh, I'm stoked with that. Yeah, I collect hats too, and bags, if anyone's listening. Yeah, so what else happened down there? I'd like to see you dance in the moonlight down there. You'll freeze your things off. Hey, look out. And talking about cold weather, he's a rumpy band, man. Righty on, Tricia.

I really feel that the government is ashamed to let people know what they really did to the Indigenous people of this country, and it's about time they slapped themselves in the face and seen the truth, so at least we can get some pride back in our tribes, because all we hear is tragedy and these stories being told and heartbreak, and some people never get over it, and me, myself, I'll never get over it, but I think the government should do a lot more in supporting, and they should do a lot more so it never happens again. But it is happening. Our children are still being put in institutions. Our people are still being locked up.

Yeah, legendary guitarist there. I'm pushing the wrong button. Legendary guitarist there, Salwyn Burns. What's that? You just plug your phone in for 1 second and it doon, doon, doon starts attacking you. Wants you to run for the phone. I forgot to tell you that I'm a figment of your imagination, so you want to speak to your doctor. My name's Terry Nullius, and I'm taking you through the next 2 hours, up till 12 o'clock. And, I was saying that I had the pleasure of meeting Amos Roach down there at Camp Sovereignty. And he gave me one of his dad's hats, eh? Oh, man, stoked with that. And what else? And he's turned into a fine young man, that Amos Roach. And his brother Eben, too. So Amos is a very humble man, and he stepped into the role as ambassador for his people, like his father done, and he's doing a great job, I reckon, you know, and getting out there and talking and stuff, and travelling all the miles as well, like Archie did. You know, he travelled all their miles because he wanted to take our story out, and he bring a story home from over there too, from out there. Where he went all around the world. Hey, not listening to me then. You move on for half an hour of music. This one's Bart Willoughby. How you going, Bart? Hey, I have to catch up.

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6: Yeah, drop in or drop dead. Nah, gammon. Hey. Yeah, so it's just gone 20 past 10 on today, Tuesday the 23rd of June. Yeah, and we're playing a few tunes. And I'm telling you about all the people I met down there at Camp Sovereignty and stuff like that. And yeah. Amos Roach and Robbie Thorpe and now Gammon, who really know those people. Look, this next song is for my favourite auntie in the world. She always has been. You know, for a long time I knew who she was. I found out real early in my induction into the Aboriginal community who auntie was. And I held her in great esteem ever since then. And I have great pleasure in Auntie summonsing me to come and see her. If you get summoned by an elder to come and see you, well, that's great respect and honour, isn't it? You know, unless you've done something wrong. Yeah, look out. But this one's for you, Aunt. Hope you have a good morning. Listening to 3CR. It's Gavin, huh?

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It put in charge the mini man in charge of the world today.

0: Yeah, welcome back to the program, people. I just love playing with the panel sometimes, you know, pushing all the wrong buttons and everything like that. Now, I was going to put on, and I put this song on for my Uncle George. Where is it? It's here somewhere. I'll find it in a minute. I can't find it. I lost it now. But what I'll do, and I play this other mad song by Howling Wolf. Oh! And that's from the Moaning in the Moonlight album. Ooh. And this one is called Evil, Evil Going On Out There.
1: After a long way from home.
0: Oh.
1: Can't sleep at night.
0: Oh, sorry about that, people. A technical problem here. The levels are too low. Very, very low.
2: It's not only just our argument, this is everybody's argument, because you're ailing by now. Everybody should know what happens to it when it goes through its process and it ends up being a gun or make a bomb out of it, and the wars are killing people, killing millions and millions of people. Mm. And this is where we've got to stop this and make the world a better place, a purer place. And we've got so much repairs to do with the land, as well as our own minds and bodies, and there's so many sick people out there. If we don't start doing it now, I think we're going to be, might be too late. It's pretty well too far gone already, so to speak. But I believe that we can stop it and we can be better people for it at the end of the day.
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0: Vampire.
1: Hey, all vampires out there, all the colonial vampires. Hey, I'm going to put another song on real quick before something happens. I can play it real loud here too, because at 3CR, they're all in the meeting at 10 o'clock on Tuesdays, so I can turn it up real loud, eh? Yo, you listen to 3CR.

0: felt I had no place to go. 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You picked me up onto my feet, eh? And that's when you turned to me and said, yo, whoa. Brr. Thanks, guys. Cheers.
1: Yes, Amos Roach there, people. I put the wrong song on for you, didn't I? And this one's from the Moaning at Midnight album by Howling Wolf. It's an evil song. Oh, it's not loud enough for me, you know. I'm having a lot of problems here, technical problems, peoples. But we're going to move right along. And this is for all the Nunga Kuri Murrays out there, and including my granddaughters, one of them, or two of them. Hey, it's one job.

Old farting about that spoonful. Aye. Look out. Colour Stone. Right on here, cigar.

Yeah, cocaine, marijuana, and beer. I forgot about this song. On 3CR, it's got Robbie Mate in the background, God bless him. And he was around in Fitzroy, from North Queensland, I think. And he was in Fitzroy in the late 80s and early 90s. Yeah, Robbie Mate, he's a great storyteller and lawman. I had the pleasure of meeting him one time. Hey, moving right along now, we'll see if this one's... Yeah. Ray Charles, people, riding on 3CR.

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7: Yeah, thanks to everyone that that donated to 3CR's Radiothon, in particular Billabong Beats on Tuesdays. We've raised 770, and it reminds me. So they say there's a date to be changed. Which one do you want to change? 1770 or 1778? Let me know about that. Yeah. Hey, and look, 3CR's got their 50th year celebration is coming up on the 4th of July. Hey, it's Independence Day in America. Who cares about that? Hey, it's going to be at Collingwood Town Hall, and you might have the pleasure of meeting my superego of somebody you don't want to know. Yeah. Hey, look, this next song is by Hikari Maru. And they're one of the bands that come from out of Central Australia back in the 1980s to play at the Rock Against Racism concerts held all around the place, RMIT and, you know, town halls and stuff. And well, this one's Dynamite. I thought it would be fitting that because everyone's going to Pine Gap and stuff. So, and this one's Dynamite. And it's 76 years since they let off that bomb, Maralinga. So we'll see if this one's going to work for us. Oh, yeah. Listen to 3CR.

0: This song's for Western Australia black fella. He was only 16. It's called Jump Pat.
1: Koori Youth. They have formed early or late last year. They've got it together and they've become a good little group. They play also for a lot of free services for the funeral dancers.

Martin. He's the vocals and lead rhythm. How about a cheer for Dave? Wally Arden. Young Wally is just an up-and-coming drummer. Young Earl Mao, he's on the bass. Luke Mao, he's didgeridoo. And we have Glenn on keyboards and lead guitar.

Yeah. Whoa. That was a legendary Kuru Youth band there, peoples. And I was saying it the other day. There should be a movie made about the Kuru Youth. I mean, Dave Arden's the last man standing. And the movie starts out with like scenes from 1988. Resistance marches in Sydney. Starts out then, and Dave's an old man telling the story. And it goes through, and it talks about, Dave Arden, when he was real bad, and now he came good. No, he was real bad. And started out, he's a self-taught guitarist, and he worked in the theatre, and he began to come and, he's not the right-hand man, Archie, because that was only Ruby, but he was always on Archie's side. Dave Arden, with Amos Roach under his wing, it goes through and Dave's telling the story as an old man. Yeah, that's my thing about a movie.

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It seemed to be all talked about now, and everything acted up on. It's like when everybody joined someone to go and do something, then everybody joined in. But a lot of people didn't. They walked away from it.

0: Yeah, that's Terry Nullis's mum there. Hello to all the great people at work at Rumbalara Elders Services up there in Shepparton. Thanks for taking care of my mum. Yeah. Yeah, and what she's saying, the sovereign's walked away. You know what I mean? So I had something to say then, but I just forgot. You're lucky.
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0: And thanks for your generous donation, Connecting Home, and Lisa Zammit. They do some great work out there at Ebbing. And so if you're being fostered or adopted as a child, the cut-off date is 1976. I don't know when they're cutting off the redress, state redress scheme for the Stolen Generations. Be good to find that out. So, look, my phone's gone flat. I can't ring anybody. No one ever calls me. Anyway. Look, moving right along. Rod Knox. Radio 3CR.

Yeah, I saw the police light, more like it. Yeah, true. It was me and Uncle Darryl one day, Darryl Ma. We were walking along Stradbroke Avenue in Swan Hill, real late at night it was, and there's a light, there's a car coming up the road, and I had a good look. I said, no, that's the cops, Unc. Let's go, let's hide quick. We never had nowhere to run. So we hid in the box office at the Swan Hill Showgrounds, and the coppers, they must have saw us going there too, they did. And they tucked the ride into the oval, and they went around, but they never saw us because we was in the box office. And, we was able to get away then from the cops, so that was good, yeah.

Yeah, Westwood Sun, Carl Stone, their peoples. Yeah, look, it's just gone 11:20. We'll be wrapping it up at 12 o'clock. Coming up next is Music Sans Frontières. But this next song is from my Uncle George. He flies down the highway with a piece of Red Rooster in one hand and a piece of KFC in the other hand. Yeah, flying along the highway. My question is, who's steering the motorbike? Boy, Alan Wolfe.

valvula urdil, valvula varmaa, nalli jumari. 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

I feel I've died, and this is hell. 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And what's happening, I bet empties where I drink.

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Yeah, look, she's gone 11:34 here, Studio 1, 21 Smith Street, Fitzroy. Collingwood's on the other side. Here's another one for you from Frankie Yammer people. Look, it's been dreaming for you.

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And I see the time Bambali's changes, color as the sun go down. And I see the time

Legendary Roger Knox here, peoples. Calling me back home, Blue Gums. You know, I just feel like a bag of rats at the moment, so you can't even get no sense out of me. You listen to 3CR.

Yeah, again, the man himself with Mal Power, people. Yeah, look, it's just gone 11:49 here in the studio of the 21 Smith Street for Troy. Someone just threw me off then by waving to me. So, well, what about this one by Rumpy Band Peoples? We're just about to wrap it up pretty soon. Come to the end of the 2 hours. And, yeah. Listen to 3CR.

near Rumby Band there, people. It's just gone 11:52. Thanks to everyone that voted. That donated to 3CR's Radiothon, especially Billabong Beats. We've raised $770, so we've got a couple of more dollars to get there. But, $770. There's those two dates that you need to think about in your equation when you're talking about the change the date. Maybe you should talk to the people who call Melbourne Noom. Yeah, look, I'm going to chuck this next one on. Just about to wrap it up in no time at all. It's Troy Cassadaly for you.

Yeah, Troy Cassadale there, peoples. Once again, thank you everybody who donated to 3CR's annual Radiothon. This year they have to raise $300,000. It's $50,000 more than what it used to be. I don't know why. But anyway, thanks to everyone that donated, and keep the donations coming. And all the people that pledged to donate, please don't forget to donate. Yeah. Oh, we better go. Hey, this one's by Colour Stone. Coming up next is Sands Frontiers with Smoke and Joe, right here on 3CR.

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3: Yes, indeed. Welcome to another episode of Music Sans Frontières. I'm your host, John Malinaji, for the next 2 hours. Thanks very much for Terra Nullius. Another great episode and some little updates and storytellings of activities going on from Terra Nullius, Billabong Beats. And you can catch Billabong Beats same time, same channel. Yes, that's 3CR, community radio, folks. And I've come all the way from Boonwurrung country. This time I used an automobile to cross the Birrarung and come all the way to 21 Smith Street, Fitzroy, folks. We are in the Kulin Nation. And yes, 5 language groups in the Kulin Nation. 2 of them are Boonwurrung and Woiwurrung. And Wurundjeri is one of those clan groups within the Woiwurrung language group. Yes. And I'm not very far away from Yalakut Willem in Boonwurrung country. Some people might know it as the St. Kilda area. Okay. And you know what? Always was, always will be Aboriginal land, folks. And on this episode of Music Science Frontiers, it's going to be packed. I got some new releases. Once again, it was difficult to work out what I wasn't going to play. Same old story. Plenty of gigs around the place. But this is going to be my final live episode of Music Science Frontiers until I get back around about early September. I will be leaving for the Northern Hemisphere in July. And I'm going to be going to a little festival called Alcantara on the slopes of Mount Etna in the province of Catania in Sicily. Yes. So I might have a few tunes from of artists appearing at that festival at the end of the show, see what I can fit in. But in the meantime, there'll be bits and pieces and a few Italian songs for some reason. I don't know why. But yes. I also will have a special guest, Adam Halliwell, a local musician, been doing things for quite a long time, and then just by chance I found out that he's put out a record all in Italian. We'll find out why around about 1 o'clock. So I'm very curious, and hopefully you will remain curious for the next 2 hours. And in the meantime, I'll start up with the song from the latest reiteration of the First Sounds compilations. And this is the band Jaruare from Cairns. And this is the tune, Walman Walman. Have fun for the next 2 hours, folks, hopefully. Oh, and I knew that sometimes that is going to happen, but just bear with me, folks. We'll see what we have this time.

0: Yes. We just heard the artist Elke Louie, a track from their brand new EP Lavender, which made up a few singles. They're from Gympie. That piece was the title track, Lavender. And they will be at the Drunken Poet on the 1st of July. So there, you can check that out on Bandcamp. And the opening track was from Juddaway from up there in Gimme, which is Cairns. And that comes off the First Sounds compilation, which is a series of exciting compilations featuring new tracks from First Nations recording artists. Supports the growing awareness of regional, remote and city-based First Nations musicians. And that's brought to you by AMRAP, the Australian Music Radio Airplay Project, coming out of the CBAA, the Community Broadcasting Association of Australia. Queer Radio in Sydney, in Gadigal, Information Service. So there, you're now listening to a track that's just come my way from the artist Mithril, making instrumental music, local, from so-called Melbourne. This is a single that came out in 2025, but there's a few other ones coming out this year. And this is the piece called Kronos, and it has a sample in it. I'll let you listen to it now.
1: I know.

I think it is better for all people to live on, to look forward to the next day, as if he had to spend centuries. But when he is afraid, when he doesn't look forward, he looks back. He petrifies. He gets stiff. He dies before his time. But when he is living on, looking forward to the great adventure that is ahead,

Okay, taking on a little bit of a jazz trip now. You're listening to a track by USA outfit Satya from West Orange, New Jersey. This is a recording that came out in 2024. It's available on Bandcamp called Songs of the Fathers, a celebration of the music of Abdullah Ibrahim. And in case you didn't know, Abdullah Ibrahim, formerly known as Dollar Brand, was a giant of jazz, specifically originally from Cape Town, South Africa. He lived away from there for many, many years because of apartheid. He just passed away last week. There's been many tributes from many people on radio, but also even in live situations. I was at the Lingua Madre special mid-year fundraiser concert for the solstice, and the great band Havana Kavala, they even did a tribute tune for Abdullah Ibrahim. Anybody who's played jazz would know of his story. Anyway, this is Satya's version of the tune Mannenberg, which ended up being a huge anti-apartheid theme song. So yeah. And before that, we had the artist Hadley Kalliman from a reissued record via We Want Sounds, who do amazing work putting out records on vinyl that haven't been available for many, many years, and this one hasn't been available since 1972, I believe. So the record is called Yepetus, and it just got re-released, and that track was called Quadrivium. And the work of Hadley Kalliman has been sampled by many other contemporary hip-hop artists as well. So there, you might be able to find that out. I think We Want Sounds have got that on Bandcamp. You could order it via there. Okay, folks, I'll leave you with the rest of the tune Mannenberg by Satya in homage to the great Abdullah Ibrahim, who passed away just this week.

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Yes, you are listening to Music Sans Frontiers. I'm your host, Joe Malignaggi, for another hour and a half, sort of. You are now listening to a live track from the outfit Sultana. And if you were listening a couple of weeks ago, we had Camille Fagali come in telling us all about what Sultana is about. This is a recording, unreleased, from at the Q Courthouse in 2025. But they will be at the Recital Centre Salon on the 2nd of July. Next week, folks. Nice and intimate. This is a little Iraqi traditional piece called Dulab Dakht. Before that, we had the Sudanese artist Sulaf from their record ABA. And it's a single that came out on the 29th of April. Another one has just been released. I haven't had a chance to play this one, so this was Nada. I love it. I hope you do too. Very excited about the rest of the record. That's going to be officially released in October. So stay tuned for that one. Meanwhile, you can check it out on Bandcamp. And before the announcements, we had out of Four Flies Records in Italy, putting out different versions and remixed versions of old library music, pretty much. An artist called South African Combo, but it is actually Nicola Conte and Nicolas doing the Afro Club mix of the tune Orgiastic Ritual, which is a reimagining of Gianfranco Reverberi's main theme from Black Magic Rites, Renato Poiselli's 1973 erotic horror film. So there. And some other interesting reworks, dance type tunes on this EP that you can check out on Bandcamp. I'll have the playlist up at some stage later today at 3cr.org.au/musicsansfrontiers, where you can listen back on demand to this episode as well. And before that, yeah, we had the track from Satya, Songs of the Fathers, the celebration of the music of Abdullah Ibrahim, who we lost recently, and the famous tune, their version of the tune, Manenberg. And in that track by Mithril way early on, the sample was from Carl Jung from an interview that he did back on the BBC show Face to Face in 1959. It's about how to hold time, live on, look forward to the next day as if he had centuries ahead. Yes, indeed. Okay, next coming up will be a new tune that came my way, a new record. The record's called Murmuration, and if I'm not mistaken, that's what those birds do, those amazing flock of birds, and doing all this dancing, waltzing in the sky. And this is the artist Ada Bird Wolf and Jamison Trotter with guest musicians. Brand new, just came out, got sent to me via the music coordinator out of Los Angeles. And this is the tune, Fledgling.

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And you're listening to the composition by Nick Batterham, local singer, songwriter, composer, who's been doing the soundtracks to the artist Roan's installations for quite a while now. This is the latest one for the installation called Home, that's happening at, would you believe it, Chadstone Shopping Centre until the 12th of July. I'm going to go and check it out tomorrow. This is a piece called In Moonlight Hours. And Nick Batham is also going to do his singer-songwriter thing with some friends at the Merri Creek Tavern on the 12th of July. So you can have a yarn to him there in the intimate surrounds there. You can check this out on Bandcamp too, folks. There's another piece up there. Before that, we had out of Sydney, Zella Margossian Quintet, the track from the record Remedy, which is fresh from this year, 2026, features the vocals of Verna Sanzone on the piece How I Wish. I haven't heard from Verna for a while, so it was a nice surprise to see them on this tune. And before that, we had out of Los Angeles in the States of America, so-called America, Ada Bird Wolf and Jamison Trotter on their record Murmuration, and the tune Fledgling. Yes, that's what those birds do. Features Jamison Trotter on piano, Baraka May on voice, Katis Buckingham on flute, and Dan Lutz on bass. I'll leave you with the rest of this tune from Nick Batterham, and I'll have another instrumental piece afterwards.

And this is a piece which goes way back from Tom Cazas, from a record that came out way back in 1988. That's what Bandcamp tells me, but I got a CD salvage from a dump master, which is the one called Book of Saturday. And this tune, Mediterranean Move, features on the CD version, but not on the Bandcamp version. Very interesting. But anyway, you're hearing it here. And so just getting into the mood of some Italian, more Italian tunes, Mediterranean flavours. But this is a nice surprise. It's a interesting record. You can check out the rest of Tom Cazas. He used to be in the band called Moths, the Moths. So it was a nice surprise to check this out. So there's plenty of other tune records that he's put out on Bandcamp, folks. Coming up after this will be another new tune out on the ECM label by Eleanor Duni and Rob Luft. So Eleanor is Swiss Albanian and Rob is out of the UK, and there's a track called Kamina Kamina, but they've got plenty of other tunes, different languages, so check it out.

Yes, where are we, folks? You're listening to Music Science Frontiers, halfway market program. You were just listening to a tune from Elena Duni and Rob Luft. Elena is based in Switzerland of Albanian heritage, and Rob is out of the UK. The tune was Kamina Kamina, another tune of Walking Underneath the Moon. And there's a few other traditional tunes on that record from different languages, so very interesting indeed, out on the ECM label. And surprise enough, it's called Reaching for the Moon. So that's fresh, just came out in April. You are now listening to a tune by Villa Days, believe it or not, a Melbourne artist, featuring Viere Stollini. It's a record called Italian Sojourn, and lots of their interpretations of cities and regions in Italy. And surprise, surprise, this is one is Sicily. I reserve my judgment, but I guess it'd be interesting to talk to the artist Villa Days about all this. But in the meantime, yeah. You can still donate to the 3CR Radiothon, folks, because until the end of June, it's all tax deductible. 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

0: You're listening to a track, the opening track of Adam Halliwell's record, Sono Una Perra. It's available on Bandcamp. Came out in 2025, but it just had the launch just a couple of weeks ago. This is called La Canzone della Terra. And Campania is the countryside. I've got Adam Halliwell in the studio here now. So welcome to 3CR Music Science Frontiers, Adam.
1: Hi, Joe.
0: And I was just talking off air how I found out about this, because you were sending me some tunes for the Half Bent Music Festival, which is really, really special and a great thing that was happening a few weeks ago. And I just happened to hear you talking on Get Down on Triple R, and you all of a sudden this came up that you got this Italian record.
1: Yeah. I know. Yeah. Chris, I was trying to fit everything in all in one show. Chris
0: well,
1: was
0: a bit
1: overwhelmed.
0: That's fair enough. Yeah. And I've deliberately not done any research.
1: Cool.
0: Apart from obviously just listening to the record and a couple of words, and it's on Bandcamp, but you've got all in Italian.
1: Yeah.
0: So.
1: Okay.
0: It's pretty much is it a homage or influence from some Italian ancestry that you have?
1: Exactly.
0: In a Diamond Creek.
1: A Diamond Creek. Yeah, exactly. Yeah, it's
0: What's
1: that it's
0: story?
1: Like a
0: What's the story?
1: It's about it's like a reconnection with family.
0: Yeah.
1: And you know, I was brought up next door to my nonni.
0: In the village.
1: So it was like, you know, this like quasi Italian upbringing with, you know, my parents obviously next door, like two houses connected via like a carport, a garage in the middle, you know. You know, keep the family close. It's a classic Italian vibe, you know. Don't move too far away. And so like my whole, like up until I was like, you know, left home when I was, you know, it was pretty much all around that, pretty much all the time. So, and then after like Nonna died, I just realized I didn't, you know that much. I couldn't speak really that much at all. I knew a few phrases.
0: So you're third generation?
1: Yeah, well, mum's Italian. So does that make it the third? Is that third?
0: Well,
1: they're the first.
0: But mum's depends. What was your mum born here?
1: Mum was born here. Yeah.
0: It's like me.
1: Yeah.
0: So you're third generation,
1: third.
0: Like my kids.
1: Okay. Yeah.
0: Yeah.
1: Right.
0: Yeah.
1: So yeah, and then you know, this is all in Italian. All the liner notes are in Italian.
0: Yeah.
1: All lyrics are in Italian. You know, and I guess on Bandcamp, it's all in Italian. It's because it's about like the music's kind of about assimilation from them being coming to Australia, and you know, there's classic stories of Nonno being around, you know, trying to find his way through the city but not knowing any English. So it's kind of like a you know, and just somehow finding his way around and slowly learning. So it's kind of like you know, I mean, people can speak Italian, but, you know, a majority of people will look at it and be like, oh, I don't know what this means. And then,
0: so how old were your nonni? Is that on your mother's side?
1: Yeah, mum's.
0: Yeah. How old were they when they came to Australia?
1: They would have been like in their 20s, I guess, maybe. Yeah.
0: They came married or they'd get married?
1: They married just before leaving.
0: Wow.
1: What is it, a proxy marriage?
0: Ooh, that's what my mother is a proxy bride.
1: Yeah.
0: But my dad was here.
1: Yeah, exactly.
0: And mum was still in the village.
1: Yeah,
0: it's Sicily,
1: exactly the same.
0: And my dad's, one of my dad's brothers-in-law had to stand in for him.
1: Yeah.
0: It was a proper church wedding, everything.
1: And
0: because she wasn't allowed to travel on her own, so she came with some family friends from town who went to Sydney, and she came here obviously for the which region are we talking about?
1: Veneto. North. What are you?
0: Sicilian.
1: Sicilian. Yeah.
0: So it's very, very different language.
1: Yeah, it is. Yeah, Sicilian. Yeah.
0: Yeah.
1: It is completely different.
0: And so, how did you learn Italian?
1: Well, just a little bit through mum, and just like lessons. I have friends, different friendship groups that are Italian, and just like bits and pieces here and there. And then getting lessons, of course. You know, got a teacher from. He lives in Spain, but he's from Sardinia.
0: Yeah.
1: And he's been getting lessons off here.
0: Yeah.
1: And, you know,
0: but
1: yeah.
0: When? Was it gradually, or did all of a sudden you felt like you needed to do what was instigation?
1: Yeah, so this is like around about 2019 maybe.
0: Okay.
1: I was like, okay, I started learning Italian, and then I was like, I like writing songs. Why not try and learn how to learn the language through songwriting, you know, as well. It'd be a cool experience, like an experiment, you know. And I did that, you know, and learned language for there, you know, and as well as learning like other Italian music as well, trying to like understand how that
0: was that at the same time, or you've been exposed to some of the, I mean, I've played some jazz stuff today, and there's just the Italian library music is quite extensive. It was a major period in the 70s and stuff. Did you get exposure? I mean, you're a multi-instrumentalist. You've been doing, you know, the word jazz in a broad sense for many years.
1: Yeah.
0: So when did you first get exposed to stuff that was coming out of Italy?
1: Well, various times, you know, obviously... You know, when you're younger and you're going out, you get exposed. Well, I got exposed, you know, to Teledisco and stuff like this, you know, which is pretty classic. And then you're like, cool. And then, you know, and then you just hear, like, I have friends who like are record collectors and they just show stuff. And there's like, you know, there's obviously a lot of Italian jazz. And yeah, but I'm, you know, I got really into this like folk record called, which was just a like Smithsonian folk thing.
0: Well,
1: just like
0: an folk amazing music. Library. Yeah. Yes.
1: It was just called like folk music of Italy or just simple like that, you know. It was mostly southern stuff, but that's like, yeah, but I was kind of mind blown.
0: Was it Anna Lomax one? Was it?
1: I think so, yeah. It could have been. It's got this yellow cover and it's got like, it's called folk music, Italian folk music.
0: Yeah, because he traveled, well, he went to Calabria and Sicily as well. So
1: a lot
0: of those amazing field recordings
1: back
0: then, which are revered by the communities now and people making music now.
1: For sure. I mean, that's what this is inspired by a fair bit.
0: So the... I implore the listener to check out the recordings because you've delved into a lot of... It's very deep. It's quite hypnotic. May be considered dark, but then there's also fairy tales and myths and all that. Where have these come on from? Researching the region of your mother, or just various things? You just gone
1: various
0: all over?
1: Things, just like you know, just like whatever feels good, you know. Yeah, there's like, I mean, like the first song is like return to country kind of thing of like or finding yourself in that, you know, in that kind of sense. And then say, you know, La Strega is like kind of like the witch, but it's kind of like this kind of like Roman Catholic kind of like, you know, this like evil, you know, like this ever watching eye kind of thing.
0: Yeah. And then there's La Befana, who she's got the bad look, but she's a good witch too.
1: Sure.
0: She rewards she rewards people who behave.
1: Yeah.
0: But then there's a weird sort of, the Catholicism.
1: It's kind of like touching on that a little bit, but it's kind of like this like ever watching eye, but then, you know, it's like it can be good, but it can be, you know, evil. I don't know. This is like, yeah. And then Tartaruga is like, you know, there's turtles on the property and it's just kind of like that, but it's like, you know, this like.
0: Did you have turtles on
1: the property? Yeah, we still do have turtles on the
0: property. Oh, wow.
1: Yeah, got this dam. It's pretty crazy,
0: I know, okay. Yeah. Are they caged in?
1: No, they're chill. So there's like little stories and then this like, you know, little adaptions of, you know, from childhood experiences, you know. Sono una pera is like, you know, kind of like a symbol of the pear trees that were planted on the property when I was... Well, since they got there, you know, and they're still there now.
0: And they're
1: kind of just like, you know, it's just kind of like little symbol.
0: Yeah. You know. Well, so did your nonni get, where would they go first? Because when we're talking about, Diamond Creek was definitely a long way away.
1: Yeah, for sure.
0: I had a friend who was living in Diamond Creek for many, many years too. Okay. So, yeah.
1: Cool. Yeah.
0: It's a bit different now.
1: There wasn't a huge Italian community back then.
0: Yeah.
1: Or even... Oh, no, there is a little bit now. But, yeah, but they, like, their brother, like, yeah, like, Nonno's brother, moved there, like, before them. And they were like, oh, this place is great. It's home. Exactly. You know, you should move here. And they're like, cool. We want to get out of Italy, you know. War, blah, blah, blah.
0: Of course. Yes.
1: And, battles with landowners and stuff. There was lots of war after the war as well, you know, landowners and stuff. So they're like, you know, let's screw this, let's go.
0: Yeah, well, the story of, you know, Italy was pretty devastated after the Second World War.
1: Yeah.
0: Obviously, different economies up in the north. A lot of extraordinary activism happened in the north.
1: Yeah.
0: The anarchist movement were very, very... very powerful in getting rid of the Nazis in the north. And then there's obviously different things with borders changing a lot, mm-hmm. you know, around that region with the so-called the old Yugoslavia and everything like that. So pretty wild, yeah. And a lot of terrible stories, obviously. And so I know a lot of people didn't tell their children the stories because they were a bit terrified and stuff.
1: Mm-hmm.
0: So that's tricky.
1: Totally, yeah. Mm. Yeah, there was a lot of secrets hold. It was hard to get those stories out. And, you know, fair enough.
0: Well, of course. But that's why it's even more exciting that something clicked in you and you wanted to do this and explore music even further.
1: Yeah.
0: We're just hearing a piece called Quiet Departures in the background. And so there's obviously some love songs involved in this. And lots of things. So obviously the story of your nonni making a big sacrifice to come here and, you know, a proxy marriage, but they already were married coming here. So the reason for the proxy was, what was the story there? Can you remember?
1: No, I can't really remember. He came and then...
0: Because they must have been somewhere else. They must have been separated for it to be a proxy marriage.
1: Yeah. I need to talk to Mum about it. I need to find out the details exactly.
0: Yeah. Well, it's like my kids know a bit of language, but my partner's Greek, so there's a mixture of those two. But there's similarities because of southern Italy with Greece.
1: Yeah, sure.
0: When the parents die and the grandparents go, a lot of stories disappear. Mm. So my best friend Terry, who's Chinese heritage, has got an extraordinary story in Coburg with the Chinese market gardens, and he's always been really strong about getting people to keep these stories, record them in whatever way, and hence he's done a really big deal with his family with the Chinese market gardens in Coburg.
1: Oh no!
0: And everything, and he's gone back to China, and he's even got relations in Cuba, you know.
1: Yeah.
0: So I thank him for at least getting me to have that interest.
1: And yeah.
0: Because certainly when you have children of your own, it's another thing to pass on. But, you know, we live in a country that's forcibly made into an English-speaking country.
1: Mm-hmm. This is
0: true. So it's tricky.
1: Yeah, definitely.
0: But having other languages, as you know now, makes you think very differently.
1: It does.
0: And then you realise that there's things that can't be translated.
1: Yeah. I'm learning that more and more each day. Of course. With the Italian language, you know.
0: So I don't think you've ever had a chance to go back yet.
1: To Italy?
0: Yeah.
1: Well, going in July.
0: Wow.
1: Yeah, so... end of July. So go there. I'm going to spend, it's like, you know, 3 months more or less there.
0: Bravo.
1: Which would be great. Play some shows too. Which would be nice in Torino,
0: yeah, that's good music scene there.
1: A couple in Milan.
0: Yeah, there's a lot of things happening up there.
1: Yeah.
0: A lot of artists travel in those areas.
1: Mm, yeah.
0: They don't go down to the south because the south is quite different. There's other things happening.
1: Yeah, it's a bit hard. It's harder to solidify anything for me anyway.
0: It's true.
1: Unless maybe if you're there, I think maybe it's... There's some options.
0: I'll be there in July, August.
1: Oh, no way.
0: Yeah.
1: Cool. Where?
0: I'm going to play some tunes after we start talking from the Alcantara festival, little global festival, which is quite rustic on the slopes of Mount Etna. It's been going for quite a while. The artistic director, Mario Gulisano, came out here with a band, with the trio called Oi Dip Noi, and we struck up an extraordinary friendship.
1: Oh, right.
0: And I was doing radio at that point still. And we organised some gigs, and I didn't know about this festival that he was dealing with for over 20 years. It's amazing. It's the main site. There's a lot of things off-site, but the main site is in a private property, an olive grove. This musician's got not just olives, everything they do, avocados and other things there. They've built a stage, a little stage, and spaces for performances to happen. That's quite extraordinary. So
1: Sounds beautiful. And
0: a lot of people who aren't from Sicily are moving down there to live and just enjoying what Sicily has, because Sicily was the centre, the jewel of the Mediterranean at one point.
1: Yep.
0: So the rich and famous were always there, but they're coming back. And buying towns in a sense for their weddings and special parties.
1: No way.
0: Like Dua Lipa had their wedding in Palermo.
1: Wow.

0: Yeah. Well, if you can.
1: Yeah.
0: It depends what you, late July. I mean, yeah, it's pretty intense. It's pretty. It's going to be hot.
1: Yeah.
0: But the weather can be really different from the north.
1: Yeah.
0: I've been a few times, and it's been like rain and everything happening in Milano, and then really hot down in Sicily.
1: Yeah, for sure.
0: The peninsula's like that.
1: Yeah.
0: Wow. So you talked about that tune, Sono una pera.
1: Yep.
0: I am a pear and the trees. I'm just playing it here now. So are you going to, I mean, you've just done the launch
1: for
0: this.
1: What's next?
0: Fresh, but it's fresh. Because you put this out last year.
1: Oh, I put the single out, La Canzone della Terra, last year. Yeah. But the album just kind of came out roughly, I guess, like a month ago or something.
0: Officially.
1: So the rest officially.
0: Yeah.
1: I mean, it's on my own label.
0: Oh, yeah. Tell us about that label.
1: Yeah. Warm Waffle, which just means, it's just like Eggman.
0: Well, you're starting to muck around with the language. That's it.
1: Short run, I guess, you know. I just try and, of different, physical releases and, I want to make music, but I don't want to put too much pressure on myself. So just keep it just short and just do some things and move on to the next thing and make something, something else, there's no pressure to, it's just all run, but I'm not letting anyone down because I'm funding it all and it's just me.
0: It's amazing. I should mention, you are a multi-instrumentalist. And apart from your voice, which you can hear on this, there's flute, guitarra preparato, prepare guitar, guitarra sintetizzata. What's that guitar?
1: Synthesized guitar, yeah.
0: A synthesized guitar.
1: Yeah. You could just say synth.
0: Oh, gosh.
1: But you got it.
0: And then guitar acustica, which is the acoustic guitar.
1: Yeah.
0: And the horror box.
1: Horror box is just like it's like a box with pickups in it that you just kind of bow and hit and,
0: of course,
1: and things like that.
0: Ah, yes.
1: Yeah.
0: I think, were you doing that at your little performance at the Half Band? A little bit of
1: I was doing a bit of... It's around... Yeah, it's all over the place. Yeah, I like... Yeah.
0: That's good.
1: Yeah.
0: And then a Shruti box.
1: Shruti, yeah. Which is just like an Indian drone box.
0: Ah,
1: yeah.
0: Ah, okay.
1: Accordion kind of... instrument, yeah.
0: Eventide
1: is just like a harmonizer thing, okay. Yeah.
0: Cool.
1: Yeah.
0: And Hulusi.
1: Hulusi is like a three... piped reed flute thing.
0: Look at that.
1: A lot of instruments on that on the record, but I like to experiment
0: with things. It's great. I love it. It's really good, and like I said, you can check this out on Bandcamp, folks. Adam Halliwell, and enjoy where he goes with it. Uomo Ovo. I love it. Bravo.
1: Grazie.
0: Look, it's nice, special. Thanks for coming in. That's what this town offers, folks. And don't take it for granted. Get out there and enjoy it.
1: Sweet.
0: Do you think you'll be able to do this live again somewhere?
1: Yeah, for sure. I mean, heading to Italy soon, so hopefully... I was maybe thinking of doing a show before, but, I'm doing an East Coast tour. As well, continuing next week.
0: Oh, wow.
1: So I'm going to, Canberra, Sydney, Wollongong.
0: Wow. A
1: couple of shows and
0: it's good.
1: Should be great. hopefully in Nam soon.
0: Yeah. Well, that's fair enough. Yeah, it was in the Seafarers mission there in that dome space, which would have been very interesting. Yeah. I'm sure you would have liked it.
1: Beautiful.
0: Yes.
1: Big reverb.
0: Great acoustics. Mm. Yeah. All right. Adam Halliwell, thanks very much for coming in with this little chat about the record Sono una pera. I am a pear. Lots of metaphors going on with this record and storytelling and instrumentation, as we just mentioned. So I'll leave you with a couple of minutes of the title track. And Adam, enjoy your travels and, you never know. I might be able to host you in Sicily. We'll see. I don't think I'll be able to come north because I've got to hang out down there.
1: Yeah, no, come on.

0: you look great for 50. Wow, you give 50 a good name. Yeah.
1: It hasn't escaped my attention that I'm surrounded in this French band by Italians. Good Lord, how did this happen? How did this happen? I think it's appropriate that we tip our cap to some Italian heritage for this last tune. We want to do you a song that I think Enzo and Sal brought to the band. It's a song that's known throughout Europe. It's a song of rebellion and uprising. It's a song that's very much associated with the anti-fascist partisan warriors of World War II. It's about waking up and walking out the door and saying goodbye to your beloved as you go off to war. It's called Bella Ciao.

0: Grazie mille. Grazie a tutti. Merci beaucoup and thank you. We're going to be back for another set very soon.
1: Let's celebrate 50, the power to shift each and every one of us have been strong enough to lift our beliefs and our spirits in the face of the vulture's archaic and arbitrary capitalist code.

Folks, that is 3CR's very own Carl Panuzzo, another artist who's been making music for many, many years and been a programmer here at 3CR Community Radio. And yes, what a beautiful tribute to 50 years of radio here at 3CR, a who's who of programming. And Carl's also got Italian heritage, just like our guest Adam Halliwell. Hope you enjoyed that. Just a bit of a quick gig guide. The Lingua Madre Choir is performing with Kavisha Mazzella and her brother Judy at the Boite this Friday night. If you're curious, see what the choir does and what they sing. But also Kavisha and Judy are a hoot. And go to the Boite St. Mark's Hall this Friday night, folks, from 7 o'clock. And have some fun and reminisce and see if you've got any Italian heritage and see what you can do. For the next 10 minutes, I'm just going to do a couple of tunes from artists appearing at Alcantara, but I'm going to start off with a Palestinian Italian artist under the name of Tara, made up her own musical genre, but this is a tune from her EP, and it's called Zefiro. It just came out in May this year, and this is a tune, Diaspora. And then I'll have a little bit from the Afro-Anatolian Tales appearing at the Alcantara Music Fest, and they'll do a tune called Tarab Dance. Maybe I'll play a bit of Nektun from Nakaira, or Senduki from Calabria, or Vincent Migliorossi from Sicily, or Melina Vlahos from Greece and France, or Bronach Slevin from living in Sicily but from Ireland. But in the meantime, here's Tara. Thanks for listening. I'll probably put a couple of extra tunes on the download version of this program. Stay tuned for The Vibe Consultant. 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But thanks for listening. I'll do some little special episodes in coming weeks, helping out Therese while Therese and Leah hold the fort while I'm away from July and August. And I'll be back here in early September for you. But enjoy the music. Go and get and check out some live music. There's plenty of things happening, folks. I just haven't had time to do the gig guide, but might see you Friday night over there at the Boite. Ciao.

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Check out all your favourite shows, maybe like Music Sans Frontières, just finishing up with some interesting Afro-Anatolian kind of jams. I was really digging that. And good to see Joe. I thought Joe had absconded already, but he's back. What are we doing? Well, this is The Vibe Consultant. You're listening to The Vibe Consultant. We're coming to you live from the Cathedral of Shadows here at 21 Smith Street in Fitzroy. And today I'm going to bring you another one of my little Anison specials. A bit of J-pop, a bit of J-rock, a bit of hair metal even, a bit of math rock. It's gonna go some places, all the way from the 1980s to today. Best hits of yesterday and today. Stay tuned to 3CR. But before we get into any of that, would like to first of all thank some people who've donated to the Vibe Consultant Radiothon fundraiser. You can check that one out over at givenow.com.au/CR/The Vibe Consultant. We're trying to raise $950. We are $67 away from that. 67. We just need one 67 donation and we've hit our goal for the year. But in the meantime, I'd like to thank lover of the show, Taylor Manderson, who is currently up in Bangkok recovering from surgery. Love you, Tay. Thank you so much for the $62. And my beloved friend from the Slacker Radio program, co-host of the show, my co-host, Jordan Adams, co-host of my heart, for the $30. Thank you, Jordan. Love ya. And we also, before we get into the show, need to have a little chat about the moon. We're currently in a waxing gibbous phase. We've just come past the half moon recently, and we've just come past the winter solstice. So, you know, the longest night of the year, it's gone. We're heading towards a culmination. In my mind, that culmination is reaching the Radiothon goal, you know, 1 week from now, when June ends. Hopefully we'll be hitting that $300,000 for the station. I'm told we're over the halfway mark, but we've still got $150,000 or so dollars to go to hit our goal for the radio station. The Vibe Consultant Alternative Music Program has $67 to go. The moon is also in Libra. So a couple of weeks ago, I was talking about Sagittarius and how that's kind of a sign that reaches forward and it looks for, sorry, was it, no, Capricorn. And it's like a stubborn kind of sign that is not afraid to kind of cause conflict. At the moment, we're in Libra, which is also about justice, but in terms of equity, in terms of balance and things. And we may feel like at the moment that we don't want to rock the boat, that we want to, you know, leave things kind of as they are. But to my mind, that's a false balance, you know. Unweighted scales are very stable, but they're not balanced, right? So sometimes causing that conflict, going into those fights, that'll be the thing that you need to do to actually achieve a stable long-term balance. So there's something out there that you need to get cracking on to make things a bit more equitable, to achieve change in this world. Don't shy away from it. Anyhow, we're going to kick off with a little track from Izumi Kobayashi. This is one of the many intro songs to a little anime called Urusei Yatsura. That is by my favorite mangaka of all, Rumiko Takahashi. And this one's called Dancing Star, and I love it. So, please enjoy it as much as I do. Catch you soon.

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You're listening to The Vibe Consultant. My name's Tilda. At the top of the block there, we're listening to Izumi Kobayashi with Dancing Star. And I love that track a lot. I love a lot of the music in Urusei Yatsura. Some of you out there might know it by its English localization as Lum the Invader. Urusei Yatsura means like those annoying people, which I think is a better example because, Lum's an alien, she's an Oni, but everyone in Tobiki, that's the town they live in, is just insufferable. They're all like terrible people. It's a romantic comedy, but everyone sucks. And it's hilarious. Can recommend. It's not for everyone, Urusei Yatsura. It's a gag show, you know, it's a comedy show. It's not to be taken too seriously. Bit of outdated humor here and then, but you know, it was from like the 70s and early 80s, so give him a pass. Give Rumiko Takahashi a pass on that kind of thing. Following that, we heard Ai o Torimodose by Crystal King. That is the intro to the first season of Hokuto no Ken, which you might know as Fist of the North Star. And I love that track so much. Ai o Torimodose means taking back the love, or take back the love. It's perfect for the series. If you know it, you know, it's the 90s, terrible time. The whole world has been exploded by nuclear bombs. We're living in the fallout of that. And the fiancé has been kidnapped and you're a huge martial artist. Well, the main character is this huge martial artist guy trying to literally take back the love, find his kidnapped fiancé in this world gone crazy. It's like Mad Max kind of world, you know, fighting for resources, there's no water, that kind of thing. Love it a lot. And that song slaps. That song slaps a lot. Hey, huge thanks to a donation that we just got in from a very generous benefactor, Rosie Gambino, with $30 message. It's Rosie. Love your show. Love you, Rosie. Thank you so much for the $30. That brings us to $37 away from our target. You can do that. You can do that. You can make us hit that target today. I hope it does come true. You can do what Rosie did. Get on the horn. Ring 03-9419-8377. Have a chat to one of our lovely receptionists who'll take down your pledge. You can pledge now, pay later. You could possibly text in on 04-88-809-855. Make your pledge that way. We'll see your little text come up. Or you can head over to our Give Now fundraiser page on the internet, givenow.com.au/cr/thevibeconsultant. Now, often when I do these Anison specials, it's as much a music recommendation as it is an anime recommendation. Can't really say that is true of this next song. It's definitely a music recommendation, but the anime, I think you're better sticking to the manga for this one. It's from Tsubasa Reservoir Chronicle. It debuted in 2006 as an anime, and it's just got that mid-2000s kind of jankiness to it, I think is my main kind of problem. Looks a little bit, you know, computerized and bad. I don't love the anime that much, but I think it's a fantastic story by some of my favorite mangakas, again, Studio Clamp, who, yeah, all-female mangaka group, fantastic, and by a wonderful, wonderful composer named Yuki Kajiura. I featured her work on a previous show when we were playing some music from Madoka Magica. Anyway, this one's called Black Sword, and it goes pretty hard. It goes pretty hard. Check it out right now.

You're listening to The Vibe Consultant on 3CR Community Radio, 855 AM on your dial. My name's Tilda, and it's my immense pleasure to bring you some of my favourite anime-san out there. That's a little Japanese slang for anime songs, by the way. We opened up that block with Black Sword by Yuki Kajiura from the 2006 Tsubasa Reservoir Chronicle anime. And yeah, I love the instrumentation in that. Like when the sax kind of hits and we've got this heavy kind of drum beat, it feels quite chaotic. I love it. And yeah, followed that up with Nowhere by Fiction Junction Yuka, which is Yuki Kajiura's kind of side project. It's a pop duo, but and she composes for them kind of thing. Yeah, that one's called Nowhere. It's from the 2004 anime Madlax, which is another one which I'm not sure if I can really recommend with my whole heart. I do love it. It's kind of a girls with guns kind of anime where, yeah, I don't know, it's set in anime Europe. There's Nafres, which is anime France, and there's Gas Zonica, which I believe is probably like Bosnia Herzegovina. I don't know, it's kind of an Eastern European kind of country with a civil war going on, and Madlax is this child soldier kind of person, this incredible sniper. I don't know, it's a girl's thing, it's for the ladies, let's put it that way. But again, that kind of mid-2000s animation style, and the story has become more compelling as we get to the climax. I still have 2 episodes to go out of 26, so yeah. I don't know, I'm a bit mixed on it, but the music is incredible. So yeah, 2 songs that are more music recommendations than anime recommendations. But we finished up there with Venus Line by Komi Hirose, which is from the series that I can recommend with my whole chest. It's called Birdie Wing Girls Golf Story, and it's written by the same kind of team that did Madlax back in 2004. This is, I would describe as a lesbian mafia golf anime. Also starts off in Nafres, anime France, and there's this girl who seems to live in like anime Corsica. There's like the Corsican mafia. They don't call themselves Corsican, by the way. If you ever get a

Europe being just a racist project to keep Muslims out, is what I'll say about the Corsican flag. Very emblematic of Europe. Anyway, Eve, she's incredible at golf, and she needs to stay alive by playing underground golf, illegal golf matches hosted by the mafia in this incredible, like, underground golf facility where they can, with, like, terrain, I don't know, generating machines, they can, like, lift and raise the ground and make a new golf course underground for the purposes of gambling. It's so much fun, and it's really, really gay. Gotta recommend that one. Hey, huge thanks to Damien Moore. Whoops. Thinking of a different Damien. Damien Moore with the $41 donation over at our GiveNow page. That puts us over the top. We have hit our Radiothon goal and then some, like $4 over. I think we're at $954 total now. So huge thank you. Please don't stop donating. There's so many shows out there. The station as a whole is only a little bit over halfway to our goal. So we've got to keep pushing to keep this beautiful radio station on the airwaves. But I don't know, my backing music has finished. So I've been rambling a little too long. We're going to head into a track from the Devilman Crybaby soundtrack that was a 2018 kind of Devilman reboot, a classic manga that I've recently read by Go Nagai, and is surprisingly faithful, but kind of also pushes a lot further in terms of the sex and violence than what Go Nagai could get away with back there in like 1972, I think. Anyway, this one's called Sabbath One, and it's by Kensuke Ushio, and yeah. Check it out. It's pretty good, I reckon.

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0: Welcome back to 3CR Community Radio, 8:55 AM on your dial. You're listening to The Vibe Consultant. My name's Tilda. Your name is...
1: Oscar. I popped in to say hello.
0: Thank you so much for popping in to say hello. Guess what?
1: We made it.
0: We made it. With like, that's the party blower horn thing. We're doing it. Something like that.
1: I heard you say before I came in that we had 67 left to donate, or needed to donate.
0: Yeah.
1: Was it one donator?
0: No, we had $30 from base student of the program, my base student, Rosie Gambino. We've had two lessons now. It's been quite fun. I haven't awesome. Taught bass since like 2008 or something. It's really nice to be back teaching. Rosie gave $30.
1: Uh-huh.
0: And Damien Moore gave $41. So we're like $4 over.
1: Even. Hey.
0: How about that?
1: That's awesome.
0: Hey, let's back announce some tracks before we get ahead of ourselves too far. We opened up with a track from the Devilman Crybaby soundtrack, of course. That one was called Sabbath Wand by Kensuke Ushio. Kind of, I don't know, dance. I'm really bad at identifying what genres of electronic dance music, and I know that's one in itself, EDM, whatever.
1: Oh, kind of.
0: Sure, right? But yeah, I like it. Then we heard New Stranger by Sora Tobe Sakuna. That one is actually not from an anime, a little bit out of character, but it was composed by Yoshimasa Terui, who does... the music for Jujutsu Kaisen, and that band Sora Tobe Sakuna are like an alt idol band. Like a math rock idol band.
1: Idol is in like there's American Idol, Japanese Idol.
0: Not like they won a show, but they're like a girls band kind of thing. Like they're like highly produced. These are the three girls, you know. He writes kind of crazy J-rock stuff for them. They broke up in 2020, but that was from their 2020 album Deep Blue.
1: Oh.
0: And then we finished that one off with Welcome to Konton, which is from the season one of Doro Hedoro. I think we played another Doro Hedoro one last week or the week before. Konton means chaos. Welcome to chaos.
1: Went pretty hard.
0: Hey, thank you so much everyone for donating. Been incredible.
1: This is great news. I'll tell you why. So we have some people locked in for our gig that we have booked for the 13th of September. It's a Sunday afternoon. Do we want to announce one of them?
0: We can announce two. One of them, we don't have a name. The Mystic Spiral, we're going to change the name. The other one is the LXRP Women's Rock Music Band.
1: Hell yeah.
0: Locked in.
1: And...
0: Friends of the Station, by the way.
1: Friends of the Station. You saw their album launch just recently.
0: A night I'm never going to forget. It was incredible. Awesome. It was incredible.
1: Yeah, like, cool.
0: They're so good live. The album's fantastic. Check out their self-titled album.
1: I've been having a little boogie to it recently. It's lots of fun.
0: Out on Trans Brunswick Express, run by Simona Castricum herself. Another friend of the station.
1: Right. I don't know that name, but sure.
0: Yeah. super cool trans woman. And they're going to rock the house down.
1: And it just means that anything we earn is just the icing and the cherry.
0: Yeah.
1: Because we've made the cake.
0: We've made the cake.
1: And we can share it around. People who might have been struggling on their shows.
0: Yeah, absolutely.
1: We can keep them on air.
0: Yeah, I've had a chat to Matt from Burning Vinyl, who's keen to get in on it. He's come up, I'll talk to you off air about his idea for a band to book.
1: Oh, great.
0: That'll be fun. Yeah, but Burning Vinyl's still got a way to go on their goal. Plenty of other shows out there I can think of, like Trans Creator Radio has a long way to go on theirs. Wonderful shows like Uprise, Planet X. Uprise Radio, Planet X.
1: Planet X, yep.
0: This one's introduced by, heaps of them out there.
1: I suppose we can congratulate ourselves, but I also think we should congratulate everyone who's donated. No, I know that sounds silly, but you've just, instead of putting your tax dollars into shit like weapons, you've put it into the best investment to the arts that we know of at this point, which is community radio. What was it? For every dollar donated, $5
0: goes $5.50 or
1: to
0: something?
1: Local artists or something?
0: Yeah.
1: You guys killed it.
0: Yeah, thanks you so much. Thank you so much. That said, we're only about halfway to our station goal as a whole.
1: So still lots of work to do.
0: We're going to congratulate you, but we're also going to chastise you. Yeah. Donate harder.
1: We're not done.
0: Yeah. Those of you who have paid up, thank you. All you freeloaders out there just thinking, oh, radio just grows on trees. It's just flying into my transit.
1: I mean, it should.
0: It should.
1: Just quickly, too, if there is anybody who... does enjoy a little bit of sport, but wonders about the ethics, politics, culture around it. I do have another show on Thursdays, and we have never been very good at fundraising during this month. We tend to get it up on a garage sale later in the year. But if you guys would like to donate to the Sporting Record.
0: Yeah, do that.
1: It's a great show.
0: It is a great show.
1: If you are interested in sport or into how institutions like sports have an impact, like the World Cup at the moment, what a big international relations moment this is. It's one of the biggest international relations events in the world, and we can see all that transpiring as we speak. Things like that. Jump on, have a listen if you want first, and then... throw us some money. Yeah, it'd be really handy.
0: Hard recommend for the Sporting Record. And you guys cover, like, not just, you know, your footy. Like, talk about footy, but, like, all, like, weird niche sports and women's sports.
1: We were one of the first to talk about the Kyneton Football Club, who were without a league to play in. We recently talked about the Southern Lights, which is the queer and trans inclusive hockey team. It's funny, there's a lot of these things that we've been talking about, and then a few weeks later, here come the ABC talking about it as if they came up with it. And I'm like, nah, we were first. Just saying. I'm not saying they have been stealing our ideas.
0: What we can say is that yous are trendsetters.
1: Or we just can sniff a good story just like they can.
0: Yeah, absolutely. Well, and that's so true about 3CR Community Radio, right? It's we do like a... maybe not like a polished or commercial job, but we do cover issues that we are ahead of the curve. We are on the vanguard. They're
1: part of the zeitgeist because, you know, the things that we're talking about are things that everyone can smell, you know, as in it's like a lot of the time it's bad juju going around in the air. We can all smell it.
0: Can you smell it? But we're just
1: what the Rock is bringing?
0: Yeah. Blame Dwayne Johnson.
1: Yeah, we bring truth to light.
0: Speaking truth to power.
1: And yeah, exactly.
0: That kind of thing.
1: That'll do it.
0: Oh, I had three songs lined up, but I'm going to have to cut two because we've got to get out of here. We've been doing our victory lap, talking about our gig, plugging your other show. Go us. And go use, get on those web browsers, head over to 3cr.org.au/donate. Please keep donating. Everything you do before June 30th, you can get a tax deduction on this year. And even after that, you can get a tax deduction next year, but you got to wait 12 months. Do it now. Give now. .com.au. Anyway, which one am I going to do? I think I'm going to do... maybe the song that I like the least, but the anime I like the most. Okay. This one's called Hito Tarashi. That means like a kind of charming, charismatic person. It has like undertones of maybe being like a con man or whatever, but I think in this instance it's very like literal. Like we're talking about a charismatic, charming person, and that is, of course, from the wonderful anime Akane Banashi. Akane Banashi is a show about a female rakugoka. And rakugo is like a spoken word performance.
1: I think you were telling me about this show the other week.
0: Beautiful. It's beautiful. First season just ended this week. And yes, 12 episodes. Cannot recommend it highly enough. Do yourself a favor and go pick it up. as Molly would say. Anyway, we got to get out of here. Here comes Anne McAllister with the Celtic Folk Show. Here is Hito Tarashi by Keisuke Kuwata. And we'll be back so soon in a week with Elysium in the hot seat. Love ya.
1: Bye.
0: Here we go.

Hello, you're very welcome to the Celtic Folk Show. Anne McAllister's my name. You're tuned to 3CR Community Radio. That was Dermot Byrne playing Irish Button Accordion, and he was accompanied ever so beautifully, so sensitively, on guitar by Steve Cooney. And the title of the tune, the slow air that they played, is Paddy's Rambles Through the Park. Now enjoy the Wolf Tones.

0: That was the beautiful voice of Maggie Carty from her album. The album is titled Ebb and Flow, and of course the title of that song is Far Away in Australia. Now, Maggie has a gig tonight at the Drunken Poet at 8 p.m. where she's doing a tribute to Dolores Cain. So she'll be singing Dolores' songs, and I'm going. Hopefully I'll see you there. Second in the bracket, it was Anya Minogue singing the Aaron Boat song. And then first up, the Wolf Tones, the voice of Brian Warfield, and he wrote that beautiful song. He titled it In Belfast.
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That was Joe Wolfe with his own composition that he titled Silent Hymn. In the middle, it was a band called The Outside Track, and they played two contemporary tunes that they called Troll and Sean's Slip. So I guess that means it's a slip jig. And then first up, Mary Staunton from Mayo singing a song titled Don Carbon. And I'll read you what she says in the liner notes about it. This County Mayo song is particularly associated with Ballinrobe, where its composition is attributed to the sister of Don Carbon. In the song, she laments the death of her brother, who has been wrongfully hanged for horse stealing. Now, as you know, it's Radiothon time, and a number of donations have been made or pledged since I did the program last week. So I'd like to thank Joe and Alan Zanola, Marissa Sposaro. Thanks, Marissa. And I'm so glad you still listen to my program. Love to see you sometime. And Noel Hanway. So thank you to all those people who contributed and helped to raise the total up to 890 now. So I'm still about 300 off. No, 400 off my target, but that's okay. We're slowly getting there. I'd also like to thank Karina for helping me with and getting this report to me so that I could thank you all. She went above and beyond.

That's one of my favourite bands, Sleeve Notes, they call themselves. They played Four Reels, the Baltimore Salute, the Silver Spear, Grieg's Pipes and the Master's Return. Second in the bracket, of course, it was a beautiful voice and the young voice of Dolores Cain. A Place in My Heart is the title of the song, and that was written by her husband at the time, John Faulkner. And first in the bracket, it was Derry Farrell singing a Canadian song, Sunny's Dream, and that was written by Ron Hines. Now, when I spoke about the radiothon, I miscalculated. I actually need to get to my target, $570, so still quite a way to go. If you're able to and you'd like to donate or pledge, you can ring 94198377. That's 94198377. 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Or you can come in here and do it in person. Thanks again to everyone who's gone out of their way to help.

That's Patrick Street live back in 1999, and that fantastic fiddle playing is Kevin Burke. They call that the Raheen Medley. That's all I have time for. Thanks for listening. I'll be back next week. Maybe I'll see you at the Drunken Poet tonight to see Maggie Carty sing the songs of Dolores Cain. Take care.

0: 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For today on Tuesday Home Time, we hear from writer and activist, former academic, Dr. Tim Anderson. Following his observer mission in Iran, Tim travelled to Cuba, and today we'll share his experiences of shortages but resilience by the Cuban people and his belief that Trump will not destroy Cuba. Then on to Dr. Alison Bronowski, academic, former public servant, author, and member of Australians for War Powers Reform. She has a message for a certain Anthony Albanese, which goes something like this: sleep with dogs and you get fleas. Then to Chicago to veteran peace activist Kathy Kelly. And she compares the US war on Iran with that of Iraq 23 years ago, and questioning why the US and Israel are allowed to kill and maim their way through the Middle East. But again, has hope for the younger generation, who will not be as compliant as their parents when it comes to war. Bevan Ramsden from IPAN, Independent Peaceful Australia Network, looking at the cracks developing in the AUKUS agreement, the upcoming IPAN National Conference, and what we all can do to stop the push for war. But we missed him last week, but he's back and raring to go. And of course, I'm speaking of Mr. Kevin Healy with his week that was. So plenty to listen to for the next 2 hours on Tuesday Home Time, and you are listening to Melbourne's community radio station, 3CR.
1: A week, Jane, listener, when I'm scratching my head, and yes, I've watched what's left on top of it, and pretty sure we're all scratching our heads as the mainstream media informs us that appalling Hun Sen's performance at the mainstream press club was a monumental success, leaving us to ponder which bit of white lumpen supremacy, denouncing Islam, denouncing non-whites generally, denouncing people speaking their first language other than English, removing all support for terra nullius non-land non-people, attacking transgender true blue Aussies, questioning abortion laws and getting rid of parental leave, just to highlight her feminist solidarity, abolish unfair dismissal laws which shackle poor, caring employers with lazy, lazy workers, lazy, lazy, avaricious workers, abolishing SBS and its related non-land, non-people NITV outlet, privatising and commercialising, eviscerating the ABC. Which bit of all that and related policies is success? And which bit of pointing out hypocrisy over opposing wage increases for workers while copping a $100,000 windfall is apparently a criminal offence, an unwarranted attack on that appalling? Thank goodness we've got the mainstream media to explain all that to us, exposing the dangerous leftist anti-true blue Aussie values bias listeners to this station are forced to suffer. Thankfully, not for long after that appalling gets her way, because there's no doubt she would be forced to rescind this station's license. A misplaced license to attack those cherished true blue Aussie values outlined at the mainstream press club. And what national excitement. Why, she could build a cage in the lodge gardens and we could watch all these brain-dead muscles, UFC, interesting what that could stand for, muscles belt the proverbial out of each other. After all, cockfighting and dogfighting, for instance, are banned, although maybe that appalling could bring them back as well. That would stick it up the goody-goodies who banned such fun, fun, fun. Meanwhile, in the White House cage, a hero, US of the UN of the US of the world, big supremo Donald Trample the Paw, killer Trample the Paw, was set for bloody battle with the mysterious Phantom Ayatollah. Kicked off by Killer announcing he had won and the fight would be over in a matter of seconds. And given no one had the courage to upset him by reminding him the fight hadn't actually started, he ran around the cage, arms raised in victory, only to be tripped by the Phantom Ayatollah, crashing face first, which Killer said proved he had won. And just when it looked like the fight might not proceed, a sensation in the Phantom Ayatollah's corner as Killer Trample the Paw's handler, not another Yahoo, leapt on the Phantom's handlers and slaughtered them all, explaining he didn't feel safe, indeed felt terrorized, as long as they weren't slaughtered. Benjamin said anyone who opposed his surprise attack and slaughter was clearly anti-Semitic and supported terrorists. This was the most moral slaughter in the world. While back at the lodge, a huge orange bulldozer roared threateningly toward big supremo Anthony Albanese, our very own filthiest rich of the filthy rich, Gina, waving madly and brandishing a chainsaw, just in case the bulldozer didn't do the trick. The bulldozer towing a Gina plane, piloted a little awkwardly by that appalling herself. The chainsaw, borrowed from Gina's hero, Elon Must Have More, the least he could do after Gina invested $1.4 billion, real figure, in Elon's crusade to head into space and stuff up another planet just like they've stuffed up Mother Earth. I favour investing in industries led by sensible, hard-working, patriotic and exceptional people. Elon excels in every regard, she eulogised. Her Perth office inspired by Elon quotes on the need to get rid of government and hand the world over to the private sector, especially the Gina and Elon bits of the private sector. Although, beyond the hagiography, there may just be a little bit of self-interest, hard as it is to believe, of Gina. We also see the possibility of mutual beneficial arrangements, she noted, between our critical minerals investments as demand grows for the materials and infrastructure needed to support advanced technology, a technology making Elon the world's first trillionaire and Gina filthier richer and filthier richer. But just one small problem. The whole fragile enterprise is based on technology, the Financial Times, how cruel to spoil the party, Financial Times reported, doesn't actually work. Surely a minor problem, but one problem the trillionaire sorted very quickly, a deal with his investment bankers in which he pays a fee of, this is true, listener, a fee of nothing, zilch. That's why he's a trillionaire. Gina must admire him even more for that. And we must admire Gina for her understanding, accepting that someone has to pay for all that corporate generosity, corporate largesse. Someone. Well, 500 or so someones, as Gina has sacked or, sorry, sadly had to let go, 500 workers in the Pilbara, are reducing our mining activity while maintaining our production rate, she explained, at Brickbats to Corb Lund, a big-time country music star in Canada, part of a huge campaign to prevent poor Gina developing a little coal mine in the Rockies just because of a bit of concern about water quality and wildlife. Corb saying he'd never spoken out in 30 years in the public eye, but this is so egregious, the risks are so high and the rewards are so low, the only people benefiting from it are the foreign coal companies. Foreign. That's our Gina. Imagine how she must feel as her altruism comes under attack. But meanwhile, as her bulldozer charges across the lodge lawn past the appalling UFC cage, her target displayed his usual courage under fire and buckled at the knees. I think that's a mixed metaphor. Yet again, who would have thought? So you've listened to the complaints and decided not to disassemble the NDIS. No, but we have listened to the caring business class complaints about forcing them to waste money on their tax lawyers. And as big economic guru Jim Chalmers of Capital and I point out, the budget is the basis for consultation with the disability community. No, why do you keep talking about something that is not negotiable? After all, the budget is final. Now, some things are certain, like Anthony and the team going to water when the caring business class charges at them behind Gina's bulldozer. And the insurance industry, which held a conference this week, an insurance summit it called it, and the big announcement, premiums will have to rise far in excess of inflation for years to come. Now, why did they need an expensive conference in a posh hotel to come up with the obvious? And grilled the workers, years of allegations of ripping workers off and audits finding serious food safety concerns, but obviously all wrong. Because Supremo Simon Crew Work Harder told us the 4,000 lazy avaricious workers are his top priority. Forget about profit, it's the worker stupid. Number one priority, respected other, we assume, than conditions, proper work breaks and the little matter of paying them. And now, how grossly unfair. The Competition and Consumer Commission is suing Paul Grilled the Workers over a promotion it ran that $1 from every burger sold on Tuesdays would be donated to an environmental cause. Turned out there were all sorts of terms and conditions. Whenever we see an offer too good to refuse and terms and conditions apply, we can bet they do. Anyway, of the thousands raised, only a pittance was donated thanks to the terms and conditions. And Paul Grilled is being accused of greenwashing. It's just one thing after another, isn't it, for poor Simon? And back in Gina country, we can be so proud of the big true blue Aussie, BHP, bloody huge profits, bloody huge polluter, faced with the threat of industrial action by its ingrate wage slaves, workforce, attempting quite sensibly to recruit a rebel workforce to ensure life goes on. Rebel it's described as, and we must agree, because thanks to our sensible industrial relations laws, we know mouthing the word scab is now a criminal offence. And if the industrial action proceeds and the rebel workforce moves in, let's hope the lazy avaricious strikers don't attempt to picket the worksite, because that too is a criminal offence. Finally, back where we started. Killer Trample the Poor and the Phantom Ayatollah in the UFC cage. The Optimism of the Week award must go to the Lord Rupert of Wapping Sid headline last week, World Celebrates End of Iran War. With Benjamin in Donald's corner, wait and see, we say. Good afternoon.
0: And good afternoon to Mr. Kevin Healy. And tomorrow you can say good morning to the same Kevin at 9 o'clock for the program City Limits, which goes until 10 o'clock with friends.
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The New International Bookshop's Big Red Book Fair is back for 2026. 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This is a great moment to support Melbourne's longest running left bookshop. I'll see you on Saturday, the 18th of July from 10 a.m. to 5 p.m. at Trades Hall, 54 Victoria Street, Carlton. 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

0: we're celebrating 50 years of 3CR on Saturday, the 4th of July at Collingwood Town Hall. There'll be stalls, displays, great food, performances, activities, prizes, and so much more. It's a birthday for us, and we can't wait to celebrate with you. Saturday, the 4th of July, Collingwood Town Hall, 11 a.m. till 4 p.m. Bring your family, tell your friends, all are welcome. 3CR, celebrating 50 years.
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2: Following his observer mission in Iran, Dr. Tim Anderson travelled to Cuba, which has endured a six-decade-long US blockade and under threat of a takeover. I spoke with Tim yesterday and began by stating that the last visit was one of many to the island nation over the past 25 years and asked how severe conditions are compared with earlier times.
3: It's as bad as the 90s. It's as bad as the 90s in terms of shortages. There's shortages of everything. The transport's almost ground to a halt. But people are surviving, with lacking lots of things, and they're very experienced in having shortages and dealing with shortages, you know. But the things are very, very difficult, and I think people are probably starting to suffer malnutrition generally.
2: When you say shortages in fuel or electricity or gas or things like that, how does that actually impact on people in their homes where they live?
3: It's very difficult to get to work or to get to school or to get to hospital, those sorts of basic things, you know. So, for example, commuting to work, for example, if they want to come into the city, they might have to pay $1.50 or $2, which is a huge amount out of a salary if they've got a salary, you know. So it's just, there still is some transport, you know. There are collective private taxis, for example. There's no buses running, really, no public buses. And trucks, great difficulty with trucks, for example, to collect the garbage, you know, in the city, you know, so you have piles of garbage mounting up. If there isn't power, if there's blackouts, then you have water pumps don't work. People don't have access to clean water, for example, or they have difficulty cooking things, you know. So in the hospitals, when there's blackouts, everyone on life support dies. So there's really dire consequences of not having power. There are more electric vehicles. There is more renewable energy coming into the grid, basically, but still they haven't escaped the dependence on fuel for a lot of things.
2: When you say people going to work, what is work these days?
3: It could be anything, you know, any type of work that people go to that they still need transport to get there, basically. There is work, you know, people are getting really minimal salaries, you know, but the salaries... And there's been a partial dollarization so that people's salaries are insufficient for a lot of things that they want to buy, you know. Like I said, there is still, the work is still functioning, people are still eating, but it's becoming more and more difficult.
2: What about agriculture?
3: So agriculture's happening, you know. I was with the, and of course there's more urgency on relying on domestic production, on self-sufficiency in food and in fuel, and the aims of trying to be self-sufficient in food and fuel, which have been around for some time, but there's been very slow progress on it. There's more urgency given to that now. When I was with the May Day Brigade back in May, there was 200 odd of us from different countries going and doing some voluntary work in a number of agricultural areas, in fruit orchards, in vegetable gardens and so on like that. So there are collective and individual farming going on around the outskirts of the cities. But the extent of it is not insufficient, basically. Cuba's been dependent on food imports for a very long time because it went down the path of export orientation, basically. You know, initially they were exporting sugar and other things, and now there's much greater emphasis on trying to be self-sufficient.
2: And where were the food imports coming from?
3: The wheat, when there's wheat for the bread, and of course there's always been state-subsidised basic bread rations for people. People queue up in the morning to get bread, but if there's shortage of wheat, sometimes they switch over to sweet potato flour to make bread, for example. Sometimes there isn't bread, so there are shortages of bread. And the wheat has come from different Latin American countries. Typically, at the moment, it's coming from Mexico. There are supplies of food coming in. China has sent some substantial shipments of rice, but again, you have the transport problems make it difficult to share that rice around, basically. But Russia, China, Mexico, Uruguay, some other Latin American countries are sending some supplies to Cuba, but without fuel, it's difficult to process it. There is refining going on of Cuba's own oil, which is a very heavy oil, mainly on the north coast. And there is some new drilling for some of the offshore deposits of oil from the coast, that is to say, horizontal drilling, which doesn't use, or near to horizontal drilling, which doesn't need offshore platforms, which should be vulnerable in an area which is hit by cyclones, by hurricanes, basically. So there is a shift towards develop, and they're refining Cuba's heavy oil now, and that has some demands. You need diluents like naphtha, for example, and diesel. That's happening, but there's greater pressure on it to produce more, basically.
2: And the impact of the oil no longer coming from Venezuela.
3: That was a big factor in Trump's first term, and since COVID too, basically. That's because Venezuela was a very important partner. All of this, the 21st century, what we've had of the 21st century so far, and that's pretty much gone because Trump has effectively carried out a coup in Venezuela, which means that Venezuela is not meeting its contractual commitments to a number of partners. Cuba still has, for example, a big medical mission of doctors training and treating people in Venezuela, but they're being treated as individuals, given salaries now. There's not compensation to the Cuban Health Department for providing those missions. And the same thing with China. China provided a lot of credit to Venezuela in exchange for shipments of oil, and that's been blocked now because of the US is controlling the oil industry in Venezuela, basically.
2: While you were there, were you staying in a family home?
3: Yeah, at first, actually, with the brigade for about 10 days, I was staying with others in hotels that we were staying in about three hotels to the west of Havana. And then after that, I was staying in family homes in old Havana.
2: What do the people say to you? Are they angry with the government? Do they know what's happening with Trump and what he's trying to do to them?
3: The people are not really angry with their own government. They are frustrated. They want the government to do things to break through these problems because the situation is extremely bad. But they know it's very obvious because of all of the language and the reporting of it and so on. And people are quite well informed still there. And the internet's quite good, despite everything, except when there's complete blackouts, that the Trump regime is imposing these things deliberately to try and starve the Cuban people and to try and take over the island again. That's been a long-term theme, basically. So people really want to see some sort of breakthrough. The older people have sort of gotten used to it in a better way. It's hardest for young people who are looking for economic opportunities. And so you find emigration, when they are able to emigrate, there's a lot of pressure for young people to emigrate. And almost every family has family members in the US, for example.
2: Is tourism stopped?
3: Tourism is almost at a complete standstill, basically. There are very few tourists there. If you go to restaurants in Havana there, for example, some of the slightly more upmarket private restaurants, then you'll see mainly some Cubans have money, and Cuban Americans that come to visit their families who have money, basically. So there is quite a deal of visiting by Cuban Americans because the latest generation of Cuban Americans have much better relations with the island, and they do visit their families and they support their families. But in terms of foreign tourists, there's a few hundred thousand tourists a month, but that's way down on what was happening before COVID. Before COVID and after Obama normalized relations with the Cubans, even though the blockade remained, there was up to 5 million tourists a year. And now I don't know what the rate is, but I think the last figure I saw was a couple of hundred thousand in one of the earlier months of this year, basically. So it's happening, but it's way down. You have a lot of hotels. The capacity was built up before COVID and even during COVID to an extent. Of course, COVID crushed tourism during that pandemic, but that a lot of those hotels are basically empty or shut down, and the foreign partners have evacuated basically.
2: And who are the Cubans with money?
3: The Cubans with money, there's sort of a new, I mean, there's always been Cubans, sports people and musicians who earn money overseas who come back, they pay some tax, but they remain quite wealthy. So you have a small group there. But now, since the economic reforms of the early part of this century, you have Cubans that have some property, basically. In the late 20th century, you had retired people who were renting out their rooms. They were licensed, retired people who were no longer working were renting out some of the rooms in their houses to tourists for private rooms. But since the reforms, the early part of this century, now you have anyone can do it, can rent out rooms for small businesses or for renting for foreigners, for example, and also starting restaurants, private restaurants. So the people that have property have been actually making some money, and some of them are absentee, some of them are living in Canada or some other countries. And for example, one of the places I was staying in, the owner was actually in Canada, but had some relatives sort of managing it for him there. So some Cubans are managing properties basically, and you have a developing middle class through that type of reform. And the recent reforms in response to the crisis, by the way, the ones that were happening just last week, are going to expand that. Basically, there's a increasing level of marketization or controlled liberalization, let's say, because there's still a lot of social security guarantees there, but there are new liberalizing reforms which are privatizing to a certain degree certain parts of the economy. So that is creating inequalities, really, because you have some people who have resources can access things. There are goods, for example, there is food you can buy, for example, there that's not available on your salary, but you need the money. You need normally outside currency, which comes from remittances from family members outside or some other businesses that people have got to access it. So there is increasing inequality as a result of that rising middle class.
2: Is this increasing people unhappy about the system that and pitting others, some against the others, if those who've got money and those who haven't?
3: Not really as yet. People are aware that there are families with money, obviously, you know, and people are queuing up to try and get remittances. Because, like I said, virtually everyone has family members outside the country who is, to varying degrees, able to send them some money to help them get by, basically. And it's one of the biggest, now that the US has tried to block the Cuban doctors being contracted to other countries, it hasn't worked entirely. They're still working in some countries. There is still some foreign income there. But as a result of that, there's people are you know, the export industry, so to speak, is really the role of remittances has become much more important there. I don't think that there's the resentment to an extreme level yet, but there is a lot of desperation. There's desperate people, and then you have security problems. You have greater crime, for example, people breaking in and people more concerned about securing their houses from people who might steal things, basically. So there's greater crime and insecurity as a result that you have quite a number of quite desperate people.
2: Tim, you firmly believe that Trump will not destroy Cuba. Can you tell us why you have that belief?
3: because the in Cuba, I mean, Trump would like to, you know, he is a predatory sort of creature. He can't accept defeat either, as you see from the recent his own sabotage of the so-called agreement with Iran. But nevertheless, the success that he had with Venezuela has encouraged him that there is this sort of possibility that by putting people under siege and by carrying out some so-called decapitation strikes, you know, assassinations and so on, kidnapping, as he did with President Maduro, that he can take control of a country from by remote control, more or less. It was quite extraordinary what happened in Venezuela. We still don't know all the details, but we do know that there was some serious compromise, like a type of coup took place, and it had to do with corruption in Venezuela. So he would hope to do that in Cuba, but I don't believe that the same conditions are there for him to do that in Cuba, because the Cubans, of course, have more than 60 years of experience of dealing with being under siege and expecting an invasion, basically. And while it's true that the Cubans are militarily inferior to the US, we know now that there's this possibility of asymmetric warfare, which creates great problems for a big power like the US, basically. They failed against Iran. Okay, Iran is a bigger country. It has greater resources, but it was still an unequal fight in which the Iranians were able to prevail. Now, I think that the issue with the Cubans is that they have a strong commitment to resistance of being invaded or being dominated or taken over in that sort of way. And there's a most importantly, there's a very strong link between mass organizations and the government, which means that this is going to be translated into reality if the US tries to invade. And they can't take over Cuba just by bombing it from the air, which they might begin with, as they did with Iran. They couldn't take over Iran just by bombing it with the air. They couldn't carry out a naval or a land invasion of Iran at all because they were so afraid of the consequences. And that's why they failed in the whole issue with the Straits of Hormuz and so on. Now, with Cuba, the case is going to be that there's going to be serious organized resistance. That organization is still in place. They have the channels of communication. You know, whenever they have a hurricane there, Cuba is extraordinary for a number of things, and one of them is that they hardly ever lose lives in a hurricane because they're so well organized and they can get boats out of the water, they can border up the windows of houses and so on. They have a very organized response when a hurricane comes along. So that level of organization is there for their civil defense too. And through the mass organizations like the Committee for the Defense of the Revolution, all of the local committees and the trade unions and the women's organization, the students' organization and so on, there will be serious resistance. And in the case of a ground invasion, which the US will require, the US will suffer serious casualties. And I think the Trump administration understands this to a degree. They understand that they're going to, and they're very loss averse. They don't like the idea of losing US lives in an invasion. That they boasted that they lost no lives when they kidnapped Maduro. I'm not sure that that's true, but anyway, they covered up the loss of lives in the Persian Gulf when all of those US bases were destroyed. They know that they're going to face serious loss of life in a ground invasion in Cuba. So in other words, the Cuban people will be able to hang together to a degree to in face of an invasion, as you saw with the Iranians rallying in all the cities of Iran when they anticipated an invasion, but it never happened there. They'll be able to inflict serious damage on any invasion force. And I think that is going to, you see, there's one lesson that you might think that Trump wants some compensation for facing defeat in Iran by taking over Cuba. But on the other hand, he's going to be wary, additionally wary, because another loss is going to be devastating to him, basically, if there's serious losses of an invasion force. And remember that the US did try to invade Cuba back in 1961 and failed very quickly, failed in 3 days back then. Okay, things have changed, but I think that cohesion between the mass organizations and the people in Cuba and the government, which has very clear strategy in terms of dealing with an invasion, and also it has really been preparing for this for a very, very long time, you know. So it'd be fatal for the US to underestimate the dangers of an invasion there. I think that sort of cohesion is still there, and the intelligence at the Cuban level is still there too. For example, there have been many attempts to infiltrate Cuba and through Cuban organizations.

0: on very quickly.
1: When you look at all the other countries in the region where Trump has tried to dislodge governments, and they have in most cases, there's no economic prize for Cuba,
0: That's
1: though,
0: right.
1: is there?
0: Well,
1: Or is
0: much
1: it?
0: less, much less so. You're right that one of the factors that's an incentive for Trump is that there's some sort of treasure to be plundered. And of course, Venezuela was the big prize, the big treasure to be plundered there, getting his hands on Venezuelan oil. And remember, the US had its hands on Venezuelan oil for the entirety of the 20th century, for the whole 20th century, and including providing fuel for the US military in both of the world wars, for example. That came from Venezuela. So there was a big incentive for Trump to plunder Venezuela. There's not the same thing there. There are some assets there. For example, there's a Trump associate which has taking over the Canadian company Sherritt, which was a major partner in Cuba's nickel industry. The nickel is one of the few mineral export industries from Cuba, basically. And Sherritt withdrew recently under the threats from Trump because it faced the, you know, that Trump is threatening foreign companies that do business with Cuba. That's why it's been a blockade of Cuba. It's not just an embargo, because there's always been aggression by the US against the third parties who are doing business with Cuba. So Sherritt has, for the time, pulled out, but a Trump associate has taken over, or is about to take over, Sherritt. And so there's the possibility that a Trump associate may try and resuscitate the wealth that was coming through nickel mining in eastern Cuba, basically. But I don't think that's at a level comparable with the oil of Venezuela, or the oil of Iran, for that matter. Of course, Trump may have, apart from being pushed by the Israelis, who are very powerful in US politics these days, or have been until recently, there was also the prospect of getting his hands on Iranian oil too, which is an enormous prize. So you're right, there isn't the same sort of prize or the promise of plunder in Cuba as there was in Venezuela.
1: And talk about the countries that do still support Cuba and are willing to, well, they're not part of the blockade or the sanctions, are they? They sort of thumb their nose up at the US and say, we'll keep on supporting Cuba. What can they offer Cuba when you're talking about China, Russia, Mexico? And I wonder why Mexico is allowed to continue to have relations with Cuba being so close to the United States.
0: Well, Mexico never cut relations with Cuba, not in the whole history since the revolution in the late 1950s. Mexico has this tradition. Even with conservative governments there, they maintain their close relationships. And remember, Cuba has also engendered a lot of goodwill around the world, in Latin America particularly, but around the world also, because it's always been sending out educational and health missions. It's trained more doctors from foreign countries than the whole G7 put together. You know, it's still doing that. There are still hundreds of Palestinians and Latin Americans studying medicine in Cuba to this day, basically. And they're better off than most Cubans, because I was talking to an East Timorese friend in Havana, for example, last month, and he is getting an allowance from his government, from the East Timorese government, which isn't rich, but it's giving them, you know, $900 a year or something like that, which makes them, puts them well up into the upper middle classes in Cuba, basically. So the students are still being supported there. Of course, the Timorese government is paying for the postgraduate scholarships that they're there on these days. But nevertheless, you know, you have this relationship between most of the Latin American countries and a number of African countries and a number of other little countries like East Timor and Pacific Islands, which there's a big reservoir of goodwill for Cuba out in the world there. Then you have the big countervailing powers, Russia and China. Russia is the last country that sent a shipment of oil to Cuba. That was in March. That fuel is now all gone, although there's been some hoarding of it, and there's some black marketing of some of the fuel and some of the diesel for some of the private cars and taxis and so on. So Russia and China have helped. China's been sending rice in particular, and also solar panels to build their renewable network, which taps into the national electricity grid. Mexico was sending fuel until recently, but Mexico was. And remember, there's a lot of US financial links into Mexico, which give the US some additional economic control over the Mexican economy, apart from what the government does. But Mexico has been consistently sending aid, but they were blocked by the Trump regime from sending

0: And Mexico has a lot of fuel with the threat of tariffs. So basically, President Claudia Sheinbaum has said we are going to resume shipments of fuel to Cuba, and they'll find some way to do it to try and get around the US block by using private companies instead of the Pemex, the public Mexican company. So Russia had a second fuel ship which was on the way to Cuba and was deterred in some way. The Trump regime managed to deter that second Russian ship just fairly recently, just a few weeks ago, basically. So there are constant attempts to try and there's a huge amount of goodwill towards Cuba because of its historical record of internationalism. So I think that's going to be another asset in Cuba's favor, basically. It's possible that another Russian ship may arrive. It's possible that actually some Mexican fuel may arrive. Also, what's happening is the Trump regime has begun to license the private supply of fuel to embassies and private companies in Cuba, because remember, you've got the US embassy sitting there in Havana without diesel for its generators, and they've been begging the Cuban government to try and get fuel, and the Cuban government saying, well, if you're not going to allow it to anyone else, why would we provide it to the US embassy? So the US itself is trying to build a constituency, a political constituency on the island. They want, small business people or medium business people to have relations with them and to be then a sort of a type of a fifth column for them, basically. So the US has already moved to try and open up the private supply of fuel to certain businesses and embassies. And that's going to be difficult to quarantine because at the same time you've got hospitals that have no fuel. So it's going to be very hard to quarantine that sort of fuel. They'll open up some sort of grey market or black market there. So there's a number of pressures there which are countervailing factors really working in Cuba's favour.
1: Yeah, well, Trump's already got egg on his face and much more from his defeat in Iran, and I imagine that he's not looking forward to a back step on Cuba.
0: That's why I think that the wariness, I think that Trump probably won't even attempt an invasion because the wariness after Iran is probably going to be a stronger factor than his desire for compensation. I mean, he wants compensation for losing in Iran, but he's also wary that another asymmetrical defeat is going to be a disaster for him politically. Already you can see he can't deal with the defeat in Iran, really. He's claiming over in Europe that he's defeated Iran and he's threatening the Iranians again. His type of personality simply can't deal with the situation he's facing at the moment. So I think the wariness will be a countervailing factor to the desire for revenge and compensation, because as you say, there's no great prize in Cuba in terms of resources that he can steal in the short term. Of course, there's plans to privatize everything in Cuba. That the US has had that for a long time, but it's not the same as getting his hand on gold or oil, for example.
1: Finally, Tim, how then is Cuba to survive this severe situation?
0: Well, they are surviving at the moment with great difficulty. As I said, it's like the 90s in a way. They have announced a new step, a new tranche of reforms, basically, to open up private business. Now, this is to some extent an extension of what they did in the 90s. In the 90s, they opened up tourism, they allowed joint venture operations, big companies to invest in hotels and so on. And they licensed a lot of small business that wasn't permitted beforehand. That was extended in 2010 when Raul Castro was president. Now we have a third wave of those types of reforms. But they're still, and of course, they've looked at what happened in Vietnam, what happened in China, but they're still a long way short of, people make very dramatic statements about what's going on there. They're a long way short of Doi Moi in Vietnam or Deng Xiaoping reforms in China. But they're conscious of that and they're heading down that track to a certain extent, and that also short circuits to a certain extent any attempts to blame the government for being too bureaucratic and too restrictive and not allowing local economic solutions. So they've been under pressure to have this latest round of reforms, and of course it's happening while there's an intense siege going on. But as I say, there are cracks in the siege there, and I don't think Trump can sustain it for a long time, basically, because there are already the cracks through which Cuba's friends are providing some sort of aid and finding ways to break through, basically. I think the test will be if Russia and Mexico are able to break through with some fuel in the next few months. But remember, Cubans have been living with shortages for many, many decades. So while they are suffering, like many other little countries under blockade, remember, sanctions hurt little countries much more, little countries like Cuba and Nicaragua and Syria, for example, than big countries like Iran or Russia, basically. But nevertheless, there are those international networks which are working in Cuba's favor, as well as the experience of living. Really, most people in Cuba, remember, everyone who's less than 65 years old has grown up and lived under siege, under a blockade, basically with shortages, you know. So they find ways to deal with these sorts of things, even though they're suffering. They're sharing the malnutrition together, basically.
1: Thanks very much, Tim.
0: Thank you.
1: And Dr. Tim Anderson is an activist and a writer.
2: 3CR, celebrating 50 years.
3: In 1974, a report to the Whitlam government found that a large number of new radio stations could be accommodated in Australia with few technical problems. In June of that year, groups and individuals who were aware of public broadcasting overseas got together at the Pram Factory in Carlton. The Community Radio Federation developed out of that meeting. A new Melbourne licence was advertised in January 1975, and the Community Radio Federation applied for it. Following hearings in mid-1975, Dr. Moss Cass awarded the licence to the Community Radio Federation ahead of 11 other applicants. On October the 10th, just 1 month before the Whitlam government was sacked.
2: 3CR, celebrating 50 years.
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1: Continuing the interview with Alison Bronowski, AM, former Australian diplomat and member of Australians for War Powers Reform, we discussed an article she had published in Pearls and Irritations, Duterte's Trial Should Worry Trump, and that was the title. In the closing sentence was the fact that Australian leaders might remember that those who lie down with dogs end up with fleas. And we're wondering what birthday present our Prime Minister is going to take with him when he goes to see the illustrious President soon for his birthday, his 80th birthday?
10: We're not sure, actually. It's just been suggested that later this month, Prime Minister Albanese will go to the United States. But in my view, and perhaps in the view of many Australians, the kindest present he could offer Trump would be a way out of the current impasse that Trump has built for himself and found himself in the Middle East. That's one, saying to him, look, we don't support this. Get the hell out of it. Number two, tell President Trump to save himself the time and expense and money of providing submarines to Australia. Thanks very much. We don't need them. If we need them, we'll get them somewhere else. Keep them, and we will save ourselves some money and you some as well. And that, I think, would reinforce a whole lot of things that are good for us all.
1: And also tell him to sort of cut some of the funding, if not all the military funding, from his great friend Netanyahu, and that would end up with a lot more peace in the Middle East, surely?
10: It surely would, and as well as that, it might pay for a few more decent hospitals and schools and roads and all kinds of social services that at the moment are being impoverished in many countries, in the United States and in Australia too. And I think, of course, both Trump and you mentioned Netanyahu, both of them face elections before the end of this year. And if, as Israel likes to say, it's the only democracy in the Middle East, it's a very good opportunity for them to show what that means. I just hope that Australia would break our years-long habit of imitating the worst things about the United States and failing to imitate the best.
1: Exactly. Okay, well, I must ask you what you think of Miss Hansen before I go.
10: Well, my daughter made a film about her called Please Explain. And as a result, my filmmaker daughter gets interviewed all the time about Pauline Hanson. And she always says that Pauline Hanson has had the same lot of principles, has always stuck to them, and has done so for 30-odd years. And that is probably, her consistency is probably her greatest quality. Her racism is part of that consistency, of course, and her intolerance of anything different from people like herself, her idea that everybody who is not people like herself should not be in Australia and should not be Australian, let alone what the opinion of Indigenous Australians might be about people who've arrived like her and her ancestors. That, all of that, is Pauline Hanson's nature, and as such, it's can't be expected to change. What is changing and is so interesting is her discovery of big money and the perks that go with it. Here's this former fish shop owner who runs her own farm, you know, is a good sort of down-to-earth country girl from Queensland. And now she's discovered big money and Mar-a-Lago and her own plane given her by Gina Reinhart. And so she's becoming more Trumpian by the day, living the high life with lots of money coming in. And one waits to see what the effect of that is going to be on her politics. Plus, Australia always, as I said, copies the worst about the United States. And I'm afraid that in this situation, we're going to do the same. There are Americans who think Trump is terrific because he's made a lot of money. Therefore, he must be good for them. There may be Australians who look at Pauline Hanson and her rich mates and think, well, she knows how to get that sort of life. Maybe that's good for us too. Now, this is very simplistic thinking. And for her and for the press to claim that she has a chance of being prime minister just because she's a preferred leader, we haven't got an election for 2 years. She has to build a party first. She says she's going to run a candidate in every state in Victoria. And I seem to remember Clive Palmer running a candidate in every seat. The only purpose for doing that is that they get paid, even if they don't get elected. They get paid by the Commonwealth for having stood a candidate. And that's how Pauline Hanson has financed One Nation for years and years and years, out of the failed candidates that she's put up in various places. She's still doing it. So is Clive Palmer. And that kind of operation doesn't look good, doesn't smell good. And I wonder how long it will be before most Australians realise it isn't much good.
1: Well, when she starts to put forward a few policies, it might make a difference too.
10: Well, it will certainly make a difference. And I would like to know, as one of her policies, how she's going to fund a 5% of GDP for Australia to spend on defence, so-called. Militarism is the exact term. And she doesn't give us any details about where that money's coming from and what those faithful followers of hers who think she's going to improve their lives, what improvements to their lives she's going to make if she's going to spend 5% of GDP on defence. I mean, it's bad enough at the moment to be squandering the money we're squandering on weapons of war without being able to build a high-speed rail link or a freight link between Melbourne, Sydney and Brisbane. This kind of thing is what she doesn't specify. We don't know what her specifics are because she doesn't have any. There are no policies out there that are costed or quantifiable. So before people fall in for this idea that Pauline Hanson's going to save the day, they better find out how she's going to save the money.
1: Well, we're going to have to have a bit of it in the next little while, aren't we? Because the way the media is pandering to her everything she says, it's going to be a long, what is it, nearly 2 years to the next election? 18 months?
10: It is. But I noticed with some interest that although I have this year, I have given up reading the Murdoch media because it makes me angry, and I spend the whole day being angry, and I'm much less angry when I haven't read that. So I have missed a lot, but I was reading a fascinating account today of how the Murdoch media at first was terribly excited about the Hanson phenomenon and how this was going to change everything, until Paul Kelly, their editor-at-large, published a critical piece saying, well, actually, she doesn't agree with the things that Lachlan Murdoch wants. And all of a sudden, the policy of the Australian turned around to being very critical of Hanson and finding all sorts of things wrong with her, particularly about, you know, how much tax she's paid and how many sitting days she has not attended the parliament, et cetera, et cetera. You know, like not hanging crimes, but misdemeanors, as you might say. And this appears to be taking place because the Murdoch media is being told by Lachlan to get behind the coalition. And so before the coalition falls down the drain, the Australian is going to rebuild them in its time-honoured fashion, win the next election to show that they can. And the loser in that operation would either have to be Labor or would have to be One Nation. So we wait to see.
1: It could be called Interesting Times, but I'm not quite sure, Alison.
10: I think it's a curse. much.
1: Thank you so much.
10: It's a pleasure. Talk to you again soon.
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12: Here we are, we're all in the middle of the desert, and there's such a feeling of optimism. 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
14: The hundreds of thousands of people have been marching around the streets of Melbourne this afternoon are now heading off to the Domain. 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
5: Speaking now with veteran US peace activist Kathy Kelly. As the country recovers from the commemorations of the 250 years of independence and Trump's birthday, only to be overcome by football. Kathy, you've witnessed the impact of US wars in many countries, particularly in the Middle East, where you were there with the Iraqi people in the days of Shock and Awe in 2003. Here we are 23 years later, and it's the people of neighbouring Iran which you turn the US latest war of choice. You want to call attention to the similarities between these two US attacks on sovereign nations.
6: Well, I think that the United States certainly punished the Iraqis horribly in between the 1991 Gulf War and the 2003 Shock and Awe bombing, because the economic sanctions that were imposed on Iraq were never lifted. 13 years of brutally lethal economic sanctions. And we should keep in mind that Iran has been suffering many negative economic consequences because of years now of United States sanctions that have been designed to try to accomplish regime change in a kind of long, slow, drawn-out way. Well, now the United States decapitated the Iranian regime, and it seems that even more ruthless hardliners in the Iranian government have replaced the former government, and the Iranian military is, I think, showing that it's quite strong in terms of being able to withstand attacks and wage attacks, including attacks against U.S. allies. So, you know, what has happened to Iranian civilians? Well, you know, their infrastructure has been pounded, and when you attack civilian water infrastructure, that's a war crime. Of course, the attack on the girls' school in Manav was a terrible war crime. And, you know, Iranian ordinary civilians are certainly suffering from multiple attacks, but it isn't clear that the Iranian government is coming to the negotiating table with J.D. Vance saying, you know, oh, the U.S. has the upper hand. In fact, it might be quite the opposite.
5: But unlike Iraq, there are no U.S. troops on the ground.
6: troops on the ground, it could be it might, you know, a suicidal mission for the United States. But I think that the Israeli attacks on Lebanon, which might have been restricted in the last day, have caused horrific consequences in Lebanon. And of course, Israel continues to attack Gaza as well, and the West Bank.
5: And the number of women and children who have been killed in Gaza and more in the West Bank and continuing in Lebanon, is that something new for the U.S., or has that always been happening?
6: Well, I think the United States has always had a high tolerance for killing women and children. We saw that in the Vietnam War. We certainly saw it in the Iraq War. Many women and children suffered and were displaced and bombed in the war in Afghanistan. So, and certainly the Israelis have shown enormous ruthless tolerance for killing women and children. The technology for doing that has been steadily developed in very, very sinister ways. I mean, right now there's two Danish reporters received a very prestigious European Union prize. It's kind of like the equivalent of the Pulitzer Prize in the United States. And these two reporters had interviewed medical doctors who went for 2 and 3 week missions to Gaza. And when the notes of all of these doctors were compared, they realized that over 116 children under age 15 had been shot with bullets that went into their heads or torsos, fired quite likely by snipers or quadcopters. And the rounds and rounds and rounds of ammunition that the United States sends to Israel enables Israel to kill children, along with healthcare workers and journalists and so many other people who have committed no crime whatsoever. And the technology for creating lists of people who will be killed is also sent to Israel from the United States. And major U.S. technological conglomerates supply Israel with the capacity to develop the algorithms and create lists of who is going to be targeted for assassination. And now we see this happening in Lebanon as well. And the Iranians are saying, stop it, or we won't agree to the ceasefire.
5: Also, thinking back to the war on Vietnam by the US and the vow they made that never again would they tolerate media being present in the country while they're at war. And this sort of shows the number of journalists who have been murdered in not only Palestine, but Lebanon and Iran.
6: 260 journalists, at least, have been killed. And then so many others have been maimed or their family members have been attacked. And I think anybody who witnesses these atrocities is at enormous risk. And that, of course, includes the healthcare workers. 80,000 doctors are in prison with no charge, and there are 1,700 healthcare workers who've been killed. I think when the United States said that it was going to put an end to the Vietnam syndrome, that led to embedding reporters during the shock and awe bombing, so that the reporters would be dependent on the military to protect their lives, and also making sure that people in the United States didn't see the consequences of the attacks that the United States was making against Iraq. And, you know, to this day, Israel is not allowing any reporters to enter, any international reporters to enter into Gaza. And in fact, a special rapporteur for the United Nations identified Israel as a country that has been violating the rights of children and sexually abusing prisoners and others. And the Israeli representative to the ambassador to the United Nations, Mr. Dannon, literally screamed at the UN official who had submitted this report. And really, the president of the UN Security Council should have, I believe, told Israel, you can't behave like that and still remain as a member of the United Nations.
5: I often wonder how much of this carnage is available to the people in Israel. And then I think, well, it might get on the mass media, but this social media, and almost every family in Israel must have someone in the IDF or has been in the IDF.
6: Well, that's true. And I suppose we also should recognize the levels of suicide that have risen amongst Israeli soldiers. Sometimes it's only reported as a suicide if the soldier is in active duty. But amongst soldiers who are no longer in active duty, there's been a rise in this moral injury that leads to committing suicide amongst higher numbers. And so it's curious to me that the Israeli public continues to support Prime Minister Netanyahu in waging wars, and is disappointed that he hasn't been able to supposedly protect Israelis by attacking Lebanon. But yeah, for sure, the reports that are in the mainstream news, with the exception of Haaretz in Israel, must be bolstering the public desire for war.
5: Could we talk about the so-called peace process that's going on between the United States and Iran? It's not a peace deal, really. It's just talking, and it can be broken at any time.
6: Well, yeah, and you know, the Congress of the United States has been shameful. In fact, right now there are bipartisan criticisms of the Memorandum of Understanding, which might have led toward a 60-day ceasefire. And I also recognize that there are Democratic elected officials who want Trump to fail in his war and in his policies, and they won't enact the War Powers Act and stop him from sending more weapons or waging another war. They could do that, but those bills have been raised and they haven't been passed. And I think that's because they want to see Trump fail.
5: And the targeting of the U.S. bases around the region, mainly against Arab kingdoms, highlights the fact that the U.S. is so far away from Iran.
6: Right, and I think that people continue with the myth that somehow war makes people secure, or the military makes people secure, and it doesn't. We certainly see that the military bases in other countries aren't making those countries more secure. They'd be a lot better off, they'd be a lot safer if they didn't have these sprawling military bases in their countries. But you're right, in the United States, the war is quite far away. There's a lot of drone operation and drone surveillance that is conducted, and I think that the United States isn't seeing any troops coming home who've been maimed or coming back in body bags. And so the U.S. public is perhaps not as disturbed, although the closing of the Strait of Hormuz and the rising of gas prices certainly is a disturbance. And to the less affluent families, it's much more than a disturbance. It's creating a huge hardship for people to get groceries and fuel. And the Congress people, again, if they can count on a disgruntled public to vote against Republicans in the midterm elections, and that's something they see in their favor. But it would be far better to end this war as soon as possible.
5: We bring into the conversation the Pope, Pope Leo IV, not backwards in coming forwards on this issue.
6: Well, I think admirable that he stands his ground, and he has made it very clear that people all around the world should raise their voices and stand up to the powers and military powers, that there's too much suffering and too much killing in our world. And, you know, I think about Catholic universities across the United States that squelched the student encampments on their campuses. And it's my hope that some of those universities would start to pay attention to what the Pope is saying, and likewise the Catholic bishops. They have a Pope saying the constant militarization of our societies is wrong. And yet, the bishops don't pick up on that message very well. A few do. There are three cardinals also who have, I think, begun to speak in a fashion similar to Pope Leo. But there could be a big shift in public opinion and perception if the Catholic bishops would start to speak out against war-making.
5: Back to the so-called peace deal for a moment. What are your feelings at this moment?
6: No, and President Trump has already said, I can start bombing anytime I want, even after the 60 days as well. So there's much to be negotiated between the two sides, and President Trump is actually threatening the Iranian delegation itself.
5: And the continued emphasis on Iran building a nuclear weapon, they've been saying for decades now that they will not build a nuclear weapon, but Israel and the United States keep using this as a pretext for war.
6: Well, again, I think the double standard is so terrible. Israel already has at least 91 thermonuclear weapons, according to the CIA. It's likely they've got 200 or possibly more than that, thermonuclear weapons. And Israel never declares it. Israel never allows the International Atomic Energy Association to enter into its weapon-making facilities or its storage places. And, Iran does not have the bomb. They say they don't want a nuclear bomb. But it is, I suppose, the leverage that they're not willing to give up in terms of enriched uranium. But the introduction of nuclear weapons into that region has been made by Israel, and you almost never see a word about that in the United States media. It seems like the International Atomic Energy Association been allowed to go into the facilities that Iran has in Isfahan and Natanz, and I don't believe they actually have developed a nuclear bomb. Now, Saudi Arabia is also looking to get the technology. And once you have the nuclear, the technology for nuclear energy, it's not a far distant step to create a nuclear bomb.
5: And now we have the seemingly overwhelming emphasis on anti-Semitism in the Western world.
6: Well, the idea that it's anti-Semitic to criticize people who are committing genocide, who are waging genocide, is seems so outrageously wrongful and cruel-headed, and yet we see this repeated again and again. The AIPAC has managed to insinuate itself, I think, in numerous governments. And for instance, Palestine Action in the UK, those young people who were part of the destruction of property at the Elbit Systems factory, were, I think, engaging in what we've often called a plowshares action. Beat the swords into plowshares, beat your spears into pruning hooks. This is a line that comes from the Hebrew scriptures, and it's something that's been part of Christian tradition for a very long time. But the sentences that were passed on by the judge in the UK were quite long, 6 to 8 years for four people who had been part of that destruction of property at the Elbit Systems. And we see even carrying a sign saying, "I support Palestine Action," can be punishable by time in prison. And here in the United States, we're also getting constant messages in the universities that it's anti-Semitic to raise protest, even when it's Jewish Voice for Peace that's organizing a protest. And there's another weapon manufacturing group called L3 Harris, and that company has actually written to the court saying, "Hand out stiffer sentences to these protesters." So the usage of anti-Semitism charges has been, I think, employed by AIPAC particularly, but we're now seeing that some people running for elected office who have accepted large AIPAC contributions are finding that that hurts them in their electioneering seasons. Well, it certainly is a huge problem that the Israeli lobby has been as strong as it is because they can wield a great deal of power within political and academic circles. But what we're told here is that the ground is beginning to shift amongst young people, that there's no longer a preference for Israel. In fact, it's the opposite, that younger people are beginning to be far more supportive of Palestinians. Now, whether this can make a difference on time for the people who are suffering so desperately in Gaza and increasingly in the West Bank, I don't know. But we might find that Israel's obstinate refusal to acknowledge their violations of international law, or, you know, when you think about the flotilla and the way in which the people were tortured and treated so miserably when they were imprisoned for just a few days, brings people back to their countries speaking about what is happening to Palestinians who are imprisoned for years under these sadistic situations.
5: It's been headlined a world first. Australia will now investigate Israel. The Australian government has committed to an independent investigation into the assaults, sexual assaults, and the torture of Gaza flotilla humanitarians. Juliet Lamond, Isla Lamond, and Niamh O'Connor.
6: Well, I surely hope that they go far enough to charge Israel with war crimes, but that seems perhaps a bit of an elusive goal. When I think about the possibly, now we're looking at a $3 trillion sum that's going to go to the military when you count in all of the ways in which military branches and veterans and other expenditures for military buildup are counted in. I mean, imagine if this, an effort like the flotilla effort had even just 0.5% of that huge budget, what a huge, enormous flotilla could be formed. And, you know, what they've done already on a much, much smaller budget has been almost miraculous, I think. But then this is an amazing show of courage on the part of the flotilla activists. But yes, it's reprehensible. But on the other hand, you don't want weaponized ships sent by governments either, because this is intended to be a completely nonviolent action. But, you know, when the activists got back to Greece, where the Israelis had taken them to, there were many countries that didn't assist them to get back to their home countries. Fortunately, the Turkish government sent a plane and gave people passage back to their home countries. But the United States diplomats never came near any of the people who had been so grievously harmed. You know, I belong to World Beyond War, and our board treasurer is a medical doctor, John Brewer, and he's been giving very effective presentations and been on the media. And so another person, Hueda Araf, was part of the flotilla effort and has been coordinating much of it, and she'll be on a speaking tour around the West Coast in the United States. And then Colonel Ann Wright has been just a brilliant organizer and spokesperson for the flotilla, and she'll also be speaking in the United States.
5: Was Anne on the last flotilla?
6: She sailed for part of it, and then she was mostly doing coordination on shore, on land.
5: And this war on the people of Gaza continues, as well as the West Bank.
6: Yeah, it's when you think about people in Gaza who have now been subject to the cold of winter, living in tents, the rains that came, now the hot sun is pouring down on them, and it's like living inside of an oven, and they're still not getting the humanitarian aid that they need. The trucks are still being restricted. The suffering that's been imposed on the people is so horrid. And now the Israelis have got big cranes that they've outfitted with weapons that get the fire indiscriminately, so that people are living under so much tension and fear. And of course, Israel has been angling for greater Israel to take over land, annex land in the West Bank, take over Gaza land. And, you know, they want to weaken people to the point where people will say, send us anywhere. We can't stay here. We can't bring our children up any longer under these conditions. So the idea that the wealthy countries of the world wouldn't have merciful and just approaches toward the people in Gaza is an indictment, I think, of all of our countries.
5: Unfortunately, not a time for anti-war activists to rest on their laurels.
6: No, it's not looking very good right now. The possibilities for another war opening up against Cuba are also there. And, of course, the United States is constantly angling to challenge China. We live in very precarious times.
5: I've been speaking with U.S. anti-war activist Kathy Kelly.
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Did you know that Western Sahara is Africa's last colony? The issue of Western Sahara was raised in the Eddie Mabo case referencing Terra Nullius. Western Sahara is illegally occupied by Morocco. Indigenous Sahrawis are denied their right to self-determination. France continues to veto United Nations human rights observation in Western Sahara. Sahrawi people are being killed by Israeli drones. Like to learn more? Become informed. Become an Australia Western Sahara Association member at awsa.org.au. Australian Western Sahara Association is a 3CR supporter. Mm-hmm.

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4: A great deal appears to be happening around AUKUS, and to explain the likely consequences, I spoke with Bevan Ramsden from the Independent and Peaceful Australia Network, IPAN. It's been a long time coming, Bevan, but finally the cracks appear to be happening. Is it 2+1, or is it 1+2, or is it 3+0 when the submarines are discussed? A nationwide public inquiry was officially launched on the 2nd of June, initiated by the Australian Peace Security Forum. What will IPAN's contribution be?
5: The Australian Peace and Security Forum initiated this inquiry, and IPAN is supporting it too. I've made a submission, 3,000-word submission to it. It's open, of course, for submissions from anyone, and the more the better. They've been very wise in choosing commissioners who have some public standing. I mean, when you've got former Admiral Chris Barry, Australian Defence Force, retired, as one of the commissioners, Peter Garrett, who's pretty well known, Carmen Lawrence, former Premier of Western Australia and ALP Premier, they're among these commissioners. It gives it some public standing, and it is helping to publicise the issues around AUKUS. Yeah, I certainly encourage people who are listening to this program of yours, Jan, to get in touch. They can go to the website, Australian Peace and Security Forum, or just look up AUKUS Public Inquiry, and on the internet you'll get through to where you can make submissions or read all about it. I guess yourself

0: could be eight nuclear submarines, 375 billion. Professor Richard Tanter, who some of the listeners will know, has said that because they haven't designed this new submarine for Australia, the SSN series, yet, and they haven't built one at the Osborne Shipyard in South Australia, which is where they're supposed to be built, this proposed $375 billion could well blow out many times. And Professor Tanter thought maybe to $1 trillion. Well, what sort of tax burden is that on the Australian people when we've got housing needs and fuel and security needs and medical security needs, and we can go through all those things, the climate crisis and dealing with that, to spend and focus that enormous amount of money, public money, our tax money, on what would be five plus three, three from the United States submarines, is just unbelievable.
1: And they're not for our benefit, are they? If they ever do come, they're part of the US war machine.
0: Exactly, Jan. There's people like Senator Rex Patrick. Now, he was a submariner himself. He was the former South Australian Senator, Rex Patrick. He and others have said that Australia could acquire 20 air independent subs, that's the new modern ones that Japan and Sweden have got, for $30 billion, for 8% of that touted $375 billion. 20 for that. They're being smaller and quieter, are very suitable for Australia's coastal waters, particularly in the shallower parts around the eastern north, whereas these big, heavy nuclear-propelled ones are not really suitable for shallow waters and are meant for distant warfare. Now, the question is, what distant warfare and for whom? And as you've said, and others have said, that the ones that the Americans are going to sell to us, the three second-hand Virginia class, will have a stipulation with them that we're only letting you have them, providing you promise to use them with us in any of our wars. And, of course, the one war that we're particularly worried about is the one against China. So, yes, that's what they're really meant for, these big, heavy, long nuclear subs can last a long time underwater in distant waters far from here. They're not about defending our territory, our coastal waters. They're about being used with the United States in their wars of aggression. And why do we spend so much money for that purpose? That's the question.
1: And there is concern also that there might be plans for a nuclear submarine base in the Illawarra. How far ahead do you believe that is?
0: Well, as you know, we've got the base is being developed right now in Perth, in Fremantle, Rockingham, Garden Island, and the Yanks are moving in fast there with support services, the maintenance crew, and what they call a submarine squadron 3 to coordinate it all. They're working hard on that one. And the governor said by the end of the century, in the decade, by 2030, they will have chosen a place on the east coast of Australia for a second port for American nuclear submarines. And Illawarra, Port Kembla has been talked about, Newcastle's been talked about, and possibly Brisbane. That really got organised around Port Kembla, and I actually went in a march a couple of years ago on May Day. It was a huge crowd that went right up the main street opposing Port Kembla being used. And the electrical trade union there has taken a stand and said, we won't work on any nuclear submarine or associated port if that is done here in Port Kembla. And they've been advocating a wind farm, a turbine wind farm off the coast of Illawarra as an alternative way of spending money usefully for renewable energy and job creation. Because one of the selling points of this nuclear submarine business is that, creating the port will create jobs. With $375 billion, you could create an awful lot of useful jobs. Maybe re-establish an electric car industry or establish an electric car industry, really get into the renewables in a big way. We could do so much for Australia.

0: Australia infrastructure, which would be of long-term value and immediate value to us, compared to putting money into a port for the US from which they can operate with their nuclear subs.
1: And it seems to be an increasing number of areas of our real estate that is actually going to be used by the US war machine. What has upset many, many people in the housing crisis is the over 1,000 houses that are going to be built by the Australian government to house the US service people in Western Australia.
0: Yes, that's so. And there's a crying need for housing, as everyone knows, and yet they're prepared to allocate taxpayers' funds to build houses, not expecting the Americans to pay for it themselves. No, we'll be providing housing for 1,000 personnel, American personnel, and their contractors and families, and who, by the way, will be putting pressure on the schools, the medical services, all the services in that area, with 1,000 American personnel and families. What does that do to housing availability and to the pressure on services because of that commitment that the government's made? So, yes, that is another aspect of it, Jane, that diversion of public money to assist the Americans. And you said about America's presence elsewhere on the continent. IPAN is producing a booklet, The Heavy US Military Footprint in Australia. And you'd be amazed at how many places their military are in now with us or by themselves. I've listed 20 of these around Australia, not just in Robinson Barracks in Darwin, but I mean, they have their own big fuel tank facility at East Arm in Darwin, all the aircraft fuel, a huge facility which is under their control. It's theirs. And they control that part of the territory, you know, apart from Pine Gap, which we all know about. They're upgrading of a number of airfields for American bombers and fighters' use. One is in Curtin, Western Australia, one at Learmouth in Western Australia, Tyndall, I think $1 billion for enabling US B-52 nuclear-capable bombers to be stationed at Tyndall, and the maintenance facilities there. The Darwin airport's to be upgraded, and also Shurga in northern Queensland and Amberley. All these are being upgraded for American forces to use, and we know for what purpose.
1: On a different aspect of the United States power in the world at the moment, I want to touch on Francisco Albanese.
0: Oh, yes.
1: No relation, of course, to our Albanese. Mm. But I don't know many people. We know the sanctions. He's put on sanctions against her. But I didn't realise how damning these sanctions are. Can you explain?
0: Apparently, and I'm looking at a document in front of me here, because I knew you were going to talk about it, Francesca has lost her affiliations with Columbia and Georgetown universities. Her assets were frozen. She cannot access bank accounts, credit cards, or payments anywhere in the world. They're just trying to destroy her life, her career, her family, and her voice. She's a United Nations special rapporteur on Palestine. She's spoken up about the genocide there. Now, not only have they sanctioned her, and it's called an American executed an executive order 14203. And in that, this is where the effect is implemented. It's not only her, but they've sanctioned 8 judges of the International Criminal Court, 3 court officials, and Palestinian human rights organisations, El Hanak, El Mazar, and PHAR, all because they have spoken up and brought to public attention what is going on in Palestine with the Israeli attacks on the Gaza, people of Gaza, etc. It's unbelievable that it's not unbelievable now, but that the Americans would actually do that to people, international recognised people and judges and courts, to try and suppress criticism of what Israel is doing.
1: what amazes me is, though, that there's no body in the whole world that can counteract what the US is doing with these sanctions.
0: That's exactly right. We've got in IPAN's a petition to sign about pushing back on this, but that's, you know, as you say, there's no organisation able to, and not any real leaders in the world. They're very silent, been silent on the issue. And now, of course, the influence of the Zionists in Israel, in our own society, is so substantial. You know, I wouldn't have believed this a few years ago, but they've been able to get the Queensland government to make it a criminal offence to say publicly, from the river to the sea. You know, I mean, what, from what river to what sea? I mean, you know, but the river, those words are a criminal offence to say that in public, or globalised intifada. Now, the Queensland government has been persuaded by the Israeli Zionist lobby to do that. Now, what sort of influence do they hold? And of course, they've done it other things as well. I'm talking on radio station 3CR with you. And in 1978, they tried to close down and revoke, have 3CR's license revoked. A very black time for 3CR. I remember it very profoundly. It was because I was secretary of the station, and our committee, myself and our committee, decided to give Palestinians a program on 3CR. Now, it was the first radio station in Australia to let Palestinians have a voice. And immediately the Jewish Board of Deputies reacted, and they tried to have the station's license revoked. That's the power of that Zionist lobby. We're not talking about being anti-Jewish here, Jan, not at all. Jews or any group of any religion is, in Australia, are entitled to their rights and their security and so on. We're talking about a lobby for a political idea and ideology associated with Zionism and the behaviour of a state which is practising it in Palestine, which is Israel. And those who try and equate anti-Semitism with criticism of that country and what it's doing are quite wrong. Quite wrong. We should not have our voices silenced, like they're trying to silence Francesca Albanese, or people in Queensland who say from the rivers to the sea. My gosh, we either have a democracy and some freedoms or not. And if this continues, we'll be very, very much suppressed in that area.
1: Well, we're also suppressed with this Royal Commission on Anti-Semitism.
0: Well, I think it's being run by a person who is themselves a pro-Zionist, so that's not a very good starting point, is it?
1: Have you been following the proceeds?
0: Not closely. I haven't. Have you, Jen?
1: No, I haven't. I feel so angry about it to think that this Australian government would initiate something like this to placate the Zionist lobby.
0: Exactly, placate the Zionist lobby. And I read an article by Andrew Brown, who was ex-mayor, I think, of Manly, in which he exposed a lot of the Zionist lobby's influence in government and institutions, including the ABC. And he's calling for a royal commission into foreign influence, the foreign influence of the Zionist lobby on Australia and Australia's institutions. Now, no government is going to implement it, not at the moment, that sort of royal commission, but that's what's needed. Now, you go to the United States, and here we have a war on Iran caused by the Zionist lobby, and the Israelis pulled Trump into that war, a terrible disaster, which I think they're starting to, he's starting to realise. I don't think they're going to let him out of it. They've got a ceasefire document of some sort, which they are going to be signed on. But Israel isn't party to it, and they will sabotage it, that's for sure.
1: Well, Israel has to sabotage it, doesn't it? Because Netanyahu can't support it.
0: No, that's right. Their position is that they want the war to continue. They want to destroy Iran. And what worries me is that the only one in the Middle East who've got nuclear weapons is Israel.
1: It amazes me all the time we have them over and over and over. Iran must never, ever have a nuclear weapon. Israel's bursting with nuclear weapons.
0: what is the ridiculous thing about this whole thing is that Iran's leader, the one they killed and assassinated, he put out a religious edict saying we will not have nuclear weapons. It's incompatible with our religion. Iran has signed the Non-Proliferation Treaty about nuclear weapons. They've taken a really good stand, and yet Israel has constantly said, they're trying to get them. Oh, they're trying to get nuclear weapons, you know, and encourage this war, this disastrous war, in which the United States responded. And they're still trying very hard to get out of it and don't know how to. Well, things will go on for a while yet, unfortunately, and that will affect, because of the Straits of Hormuz, it's going to affect economies all around the world, including our own, which, has, by the way, has shown up some of the weaknesses of our governments, successive governments' lack of planning and preparedness for security, fuel security, energy security, fertilizer security. You know, things are at stake because we import so much and don't bother making it. We've let things slide and let our manufacturing industry subside substantially. And so we make so little and import so much that we are vulnerable to shipping disruptions such as occur in a war.
1: The IPAN National Conference is being held in Adelaide next month. So I think for just those who have been, don't know what IPAN stands for, you better let us know first and then tell us what's likely to happen at the National Conference.
0: Yeah, look, IPAN, the Independent and Peaceful Australia Network, has been operating now since 2012 and was brought into being because of concern about the US Marines being stationed in Darwin. That's what it was in response to that. But IPAN stands for a peaceful and independent Australia, that is, one which has an independent foreign policy from the United States. We seek good trade and mutual beneficial relations with countries around us and our neighbours, and sets to promote peace in our region. Now, our conference in Adelaide has a theme. This is on the 24th, 25th, 26th of July, and I think we have 95 people registered for the conference. There's plenty of room for more still. But the theme of the conference is Time to Break Free from the USA. Not a bad sort of a title at this particular time in the international relations and the relations with the US, because it's dragging us, they're dragging us into wars we don't need to be in.
1: You've got a wide variety of speakers.
0: We do. There's a great variety of speakers, and but more than that, lots of opportunity for participation in workshops and looking at ways of implementing change, how to take our message to the broader public, and how people can be involved in that. So it's a very participatory conference with some great speakers. We're also going to go up the river on a boat to see where they propose to build these nuclear submarines at Osborne Shipyard and see what's going on there. And we're going to protest outside the ALP National Conference on Friday morning, the 24th of July, just before our own conference starts. And should any listeners like to really be inspired by it and think, gee, I'd love to go to that conference, 26th of July, just go to the IPAN website, ipan.org.au, and you can pick up all the details.
1: And as this war with the United States and Israel continues on Lebanon and the other countries in the region, we have the Australian government, through different businesses throughout Australia, supplying weapons. And we find out more and more each couple of months that how many more are actually sending weapons, not straight to Israel. They're being clever, but they get there in the end.
0: Yeah, through a third country, through the USA or so on. And certainly Australia is supplying material, war material, that way to Israel. And as you know, there's been petitions and actions to pressure the government to stop doing that. And we should continue to do so and take whatever we can to break with any support for that out of control country.
1: Do you think there's more and more support within the Labor Party for them to change their stand on United States?
0: I really do. I really do think there's a lot more support there, but certainly the leadership is not really listening to its rank and file either, or its branches. Let's take one of the most obvious examples of that, Jan. The Australian Labor Party's national conferences have voted successively that when in government, we would sign the treaty to prohibit nuclear weapons, the TPNW. That was the motion initially to do that at an ALP national conference was moved by Albert Albanese and seconded by Richard Marles.
1: Amazing, isn't it?
0: Now, they've got in. This is something which ICANN says 80% of Australians want signed as a step towards peace and keeping and getting rid of nuclear weapons. Now, that's a pretty strong mandate. But when in government, they've had two goes at this in the second term, not a sign. And, of course, there's a very good reason. When they get into government, they find that if you do sign a treaty and ratify it, you cannot support in any way the nuclear activities of another country. Now, Pine Gap, its intelligence facilities go to the nuclear war arm in the war office in the United States. It is part of their nuclear war fighting capabilities with its intelligence. And the Northwest Cape tip of Western Australia at Exmouth Gulf is a huge antenna system built by the Americans. And the land they paid for, they paid a peppercorn rent. It communicates with a 1 million-watt power transmitter, penetrates seawater, and communicates with their nuclear submarines. And they can send a trigger signal to their submarines to launch a nuclear missile from Northwest Cape. So those two, apart from HMAS Stirling in AUKUS, the government just balks at the fact that, oh, gee, if we sign this, we're going to have to tell the Americans, you have to get out of Pine Gap. Sorry, you can't use Northwest Cape. And they haven't got the guts, they haven't got the Australian backbone to even think of doing that.
1: You wonder how many people have died because of that Northwest Cape and Pine Gap over all those years.
0: Exactly. I mean, the assassinations by drones, I mean, even maybe some of that assassinations in Iran could have been assisted by the intelligence and the satellites the Pine Gap worked to. So we have an involvement in those sorts of things through those American facilities. Australia is complicit in those illegal actions through those facilities.
1: And they say that whatever the United States gets from Pine Gap, the Israelis get it as well.
0: Yes, yeah, I'm sure that is passed on. So, you know, the conference in Adelaide of the IPAN is about, you know, the need to break with this US alliance and its associated military presence in Australia so we can come clean and act as a responsible country in the world and be peaceful. And that can only occur if we're able to get our independence back and our sovereign ability to do these things back, because we've traded that away in the American alliance.
1: The web page for people to book?
0: Oh, yes, to book for the conference, ipan.org.au, ipan.org.au, and you can find all the details there.
1: Thank you, Bevan.
0: Thank you. Thank you very much, Jan. Pleased to speak with you.
1: And Bevan Bramson is indeed a member of IPAN, Independent Peaceful Australia Network.
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Has Centrelink made a decision you disagree with? Most Centrelink decisions can be appealed up to 3 times. Examples of decisions you can appeal include whether you're eligible for a payment, cancellation or suspension of your payment, how much you get paid, and Centrelink debts. One of the most common Centrelink decisions appealed are Centrelink debts. Centrelink will say you owe a debt if the staff determine you've been paid more than you should have. Debts can occur for a variety of reasons. In some instances, if there's been an administrative error or if you have special circumstances, you may not have to repay that debt. The appeal process is free, but time limits can apply and will affect your entitlement to back payment. 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
1: 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The Done by Law team acknowledge the traditional custodians of the land on which we are broadcasting, the Wurundjeri Woiwurrung people of the Kulin Nation. We acknowledge their continuing connection to land, sky and water country, and we pay respects to elders and extend that respect to all mob listening to the show tonight. We acknowledge that sovereignty was never ceded, always was and always will be Aboriginal land. So I'm starting with a press release from Victorian Aboriginal Legal Service where they're saying that Victoria Police are failing in their duty of care to Aboriginal people in custody. On Thursday, 19th of February this year, the Aboriginal Legal Service sought an emergency injunction on behalf of our client, Nathan, a proud Gunai Kurnai man, who has experienced abhorrent conditions and treatment in police cells, which led to significant concerns for his welfare. The emergency injunction sought an urgent transfer for Nathan to be moved from police custody and to a correctional facility. In the hours before the application was due to be heard in the Supreme Court, on a Friday, Victoria Police agreed to move him. So tonight we have in the studio Marie Mitchell, who's the Director of Community Justice Programs at Victorian Aboriginal Legal Service, to talk about this insane and inhumane treatment of people in police custody at the moment. Hi Marie, and welcome back to Done by Law.
2: Thank you again so much for having me. Cindy, I absolutely love being here.
1: Thank you so much for coming in. So this is shocking and horrendous. So this was happening in February that this injunction was applied for and then the police moved this person. But I understand that this process of keeping people in police custody for inordinate periods of time is still continuing.
2: Absolutely, it is. So, unfortunately, this was one of an obscene number of people that VALS has, and specifically our Custody Notification or CNS service, has been tracking. I know I've been here before and we've yarned about the absolutely disgusting, abhorrent sort of steps back in bail that the Allan government made in April last year. Since that announcement and before that, we've been tracking the amount of time that Aboriginal and Torres Strait Islander people have been spending in police cell custody on remand, and particularly the data point of when they may move cells and move cells multiple times. So even if they may start at one station and move to another one and then move to another one, we are still tracking that data point in terms of how long that person remains in on remand, in police custody.
1: So that's sort of a double header there. You're on remand, but you're in police custody. And we did touch on this lightly last time. This process, which has the laughable but terrible name of decanting. And that's this process of
2: moving Aboriginal people around cells. So every different police station or different cell in Victoria is gazetted for a different period of time, and that can be, you know, a couple of hours up to a couple of days, 7 days, 14 days. And Mildura, I understand, is about 30 days gazetted.
1: Well, I just should mention what gazetting is. So gazetting is, it's like an administrative decision by a government. It's not a law. It's more of a guideline.
2: From what I understand, yep.
1: Yep.
2: So sort of the rule book that VicPol play by.
1: And I didn't understand that it was per cell, not per police station. So you've got cells in police stations and the cells are gazetted differently?
2: Yes.
1: Per cell or per police station?
2: Per police station.
1: So, this, yeah, so with Mildura up to?
2: 30 days.
1: 30 days.
2: Yep.
1: Down to some of them are, so the turnover needs to be in a few hours.
2: Yeah, so metro stations can sort of be between 7 and 14 days. Mildura, I don't know the rationale, but I would hazard a guess it's probably the distance from Mildura being the furthest point down to, you know, coming into Melbourne to one of the remand centres or custody centres.
1: And so I'm thinking, when people are in police custody, what are the big significant differences between being in police custody and being held in remand in a correctional facility?
2: Yeah, absolutely. So I suppose one of the biggest things that VELS is really advocating strongly for is for people in police cell custody to have the same rights as those in the prison system. So sort of as a part of that, VELS, we see the right to access medical care and treatment, access open air, adequate and appropriate food. We know a lot of mob going through the police cell, have significant wait times in terms of receiving their prescription medication. That can include diabetes, for example. So they're at higher risk of insulin comas. If you think about mob that have mental health struggles, and particularly those that sort of may be coming in substance affected but not having access to their mental health medication, we're really advocating strongly for that. We know that obviously police cells can be quite an incubator for mental health breakdowns. If you think about the overcrowding in police cells, they really do become that pressure cooker environment.
1: Yeah.
2: So looking at medical care, looking at treatment, looking at access to support programs, access to legal advice, the mob in, well, actually all people that are held at the Melbourne Custody Centre, so MCC, they've actually had the phones removed. So, for example,
1: the phones removed from access that the prisoners could have access to.
2: Correct. So if you are housed at MCC, it is really challenging, and I want to underscore that pretty strongly, for you to access any legal advice from your lawyer whilst you're being housed there. And I know from overseeing CNS, a lot of our mob that are sent to MCC are people that have really sort of high-risk vulnerabilities, health struggles, because you've got the CHELS, which is their health system that's based at MCC. So people are often transferred to MCC for oversight. But then we've got really vulnerable people staying at MCC with very limited access to any legal advice and support.
1: Wow.
2: Yeah.
1: Even though apparently that's a right. Oh, gazetted. So my wonderful offsider here, who I forgot to mention was here, I didn't even say welcome to, Beth, has just passed me this. Gazetted. To be gazetted means to officially announce, publish or record information in a government authorised publication known as a gazette. This process provides legal notice to the public and is often used for enacting laws, establishing parks, appointing public officials, or declaring name changes. Or in this case, how long a human being can be kept in substandard conditions before being moved to another place of substandard conditions.
2: Correct.
1: Where they won't have access to legal help, they won't have access to prescription medicine.
2: Yep.
1: I think it was interesting in the Nathan situation. I think very specifically, he didn't have access to prescribed medication or a withdrawal pack to manage symptoms whilst he was in custody.
2: Yep.
1: And he reports being told he will only get access once he's transferred to a correctional facility.
2: Yep.
1: And he was also told, I think, in this release, they've said that when he complained, he was told to take it up with the Premier.
2: Yeah. So
1: how can you do that without a phone?
2: We are seeing so much jaunting of, our mob in custody, The custody notification officers are receiving similar treatment from the PCOs or the VicPol members that are overseeing people in custody. Yeah. And I think Nathan is sort of the one that we as in Vels has taken to the Supreme Court, but we have a vast number of people that have very similar stories that have gone through VicPol custody, and we're asking for the most basic access to medical care, mental health care and support, that people can access in the prison system rather than in police cell custody.
1: Yeah, and it should be available to them. It is their human right to have access to, and also to family, because another one from Nathan's situation. He was in custody for 26 days, unsentenced, not guilty of any charges, yet he was moved 200 kilometres away from his family and community for no reason, to a suburb he'd never heard of, to a place that was really hard for his family to get to.
2: Yep.
1: And so already he's in trouble. Already he's in great need of support, and then he's also moved so far from family.
2: Further isolated, absolutely.
1: Would you say that this puts mob at much higher risk?
2: Absolutely. I think Vels has been very clear, the CNS has been very clear, and I've been very clear, the risk to human life is absolutely sort of immense at the moment. We know broadly, we talk about the black deaths in custody. There is lots of sort of coronial inquests and findings. However, the missed data points that is the near deaths in custody, this is another thing that we're collecting in the CNS.
1: Oh, okay.
2: Is the number of ambulance call-outs to police cells for our mob in custody. I think I've spoken recently that We've seen it weekly. The last time I've spoken to the team leader in the CNS, she said it's much more frequent than that and can be up to every second day. And some of those are as a result of self-harm and harm in the cells. Some of those are as a result of injuries during arrest.
1: Wow, okay. So we're going to go to a song now, but we're going to come back after that song and talk a bit more about what Vels is asking for in this space, absolutely, and demanding of the government. We'll be back after this short break.

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0: celebrating 50 years of 3CR on Saturday, the 4th of July at Collingwood Town Hall. 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
2: Hello and welcome back to Done by Law on 3CR. Before those announcements, we played Woman, Woman by Jarraway, which I shazammed off the radio the other day and can't stop playing it. So welcome back, Marie.
3: Thank you.
2: So in the break, we talked about what we want to talk about, and what I really want to talk about is what the police have been doing and their conduct when dealing with our custody notification officers.
3: Sure. I think for a little bit of context, which is why it concerns me, obviously, for a number of different reasons, but our CNOs work full-time from home. So a lot of our CNOs are single mums, working at home, juggling kids and mum life and sort of, you know, working in the CNS because they're staunch advocates for our mob in custody and our vulnerable mob, but are also really proud to work for a staunch ACCO like Vels. So when they're up against PCOs or police custody officers who are acting in really sort of abhorrent macho-like attitudes, the lack of professionalism and respect for the role of the CNS, that CNO personally, all of our CNOs, so it's 100% Aboriginal team. And a lot of our CNOs have family members and extended family members that have passed in police cell custody or in the prison system. So they have a real passion for wanting to ensure that they are advocating and they are the voice for mob in custody in everything that they do. And some of what we've seen in the CNS, particularly with, I think, Vels amping up our pressure and our advocacy, we spoke about Nathan. I work hand in hand. I'm very fortunate to work hand in hand with our We're Away team in terms of amping up our pressure on VicPol and certainly the police custody space. We're seeing taunting, so we are seeing the same attitude aimed at our CNOs in the professional space as what our mob in custody reports. So we receive the racial slurs.
2: So disrespectful.
3: Over the phone, either directly or we'll hear I, F, hate, Vels just blasted in the background, or we'll hear it on the phone. We hear we are cataloguing a lot of these complaints. We're continually raising them to senior members at Victoria Police with absolute radio silence. Yeah. Absolute radio silence. Gosh. I go to meet, you know, monthly meetings or quarterly meetings, and we're constantly, please raise your concerns, please come and let us know, and we'll raise the concerns, and there's radio silence. So we're receiving the racial slurs. We are receiving, so in terms of our case noting system, the CNO might say, spoke to PCO Sally, and their badge number, just to ensure that we're keeping our case notes all sort of clear, correct, and transparent if they ever unfortunately did end up in a coroner's space. We've got members refusing to give their name, refusing to give badge numbers. They're giving made-up names or made-up nicknames, and we've heard...
2: That's incredible. It's so juvenile.
3: It's the attitude at a few different stations is just absolutely so unsafe for our staff to be contacting. And we'll hear in the background, oh, ha, ha, ha, that's a made-up name. Don't sort of worry about that. So we're continuing to compile these instances. I suppose if I take a step back and I really think about why was the CNS created, why was it funded, like how did it kind of come about?
2: Yeah.
3: And it was one of the recommendations out of the Royal Commission into Black Deaths in Custody. So if I really go back to the root of why this program was formed and funded, and then I think about the personal aspect of we have so many CNOs that have family members that have passed in custody, and you sort of think about these layers. And then what we're also finding is we are, you know, we might call a station, for example, and we'll say, hi, we're inquiring into how this person is travelling, you know, and we have a series of the wellbeing sort of questions that we'll ask. Do they want pre-interview legal advice? And we're finding that we are actually being read, not read, but essentially read back a script. Yep, they're fine. No behavioural concerns, no well-being, they're sleeping, they've had a meal, sort of stock standard response, yeah. 5-point response.
2: Being fobbed off.
3: Absolutely fobbed off, and it's sort of the same response, like if we've got five people in that station in custody, they're fine, they've had a feed, they're all sleeping. What we've actually found through a different branch of government, one of those people was actually in near-death in custody.
2: Wow.
3: So we are collating some of this information and sort of formulating a case study and passing it across to We're Away to Action as well as making formal complaints. So,
2: but this is widespread. It's not just an isolated one officer here, one officer there. This is widespread across Victoria.
3: Yep.
2: So it's cultural within the police force.
3: Absolutely.
2: And they're paying no respect or real attention
3: to
2: the reality of why CNOs exist.
3: Yep, absolutely.
2: And why those positions are funded
3: at
2: all.
3: Yep. It's a 24-hour program for a reason.
2: Hmm.
3: You know, it's a seven-day program for a reason. We know that mob don't do well in custody. We know that there is structural racism within the VicPol system as well as the broader justice system. This program is an absolute frontline advocacy service where we are really frequently, it can be hourly and up to 4-hourly, making these phone calls to check on mob in custody, to check on their wellbeing, to escalate potentially any instances where we want the Ambulance Victoria called out, or we might want an independent third party called, or we might want the ACGP program called out to go and check on this person in custody. Maybe we want to contact family members. Mm. Maybe, again, we want to reach out to the lawyers. God forbid,
2: Yeah, yeah. So that is just stunning. I think there's just so much more to go into in this, and I think we will come back to it in a couple of months and see how things are progressing and if
3: absolutely
2: they're getting in any way better or worse. We hope better.
3: Mm.
2: So thank you so much for coming in, Marie, and thank you so much for panelling, Beth, because I must confess, I still cannot.
4: But thank you, Cindy and Ray, for an excellent interview.
2: Thank you, Beth. And thank you, listeners, for coming along and listening to Done by Law. This has been Cindy and Beth and Marie, 3CR Community Radio, 855 AM, www.3cr.org.au. 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

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And listeners, the Voice of West Papua acknowledges the traditional owners of and custodians of the land on which we are broadcasting and pay respect to the Indigenous elders past, present, and emerging. Something that has never ceded. It always was and always will be a brilliant land. And also not forgetting the track on the singer that we've just heard, Noella from Papua, Indonesia. We appreciate and thank them for their contribution. And listeners, for this evening, as usual, as you tune in, we'll bring you latest from West Papua, Free West Papua campaign. We'll also be covering stories from Pacific communities in the Pacific Islands, and specifically the communities here in Melbourne, and sharing ways on how you can support our community or program and our radio station. Now, this evening in particular, stories will be on the issues that transpired in the last couple of weeks throughout West Papua. Among others is the report of pig feast explores Indigenous land rights in West Papua, but the key leader, or Mama Jacinta, changed her tune. I think if you've been following this closely in the last couple of days, you may have found that you may have known about this. And also, Kui Wagye community in West Papua Baptist Church reject deployment of non-organic TNI troops. Now, but before we go on to that, this evening also, we've got our friends from Melbourne Bergerak. It is a organization here in Melbourne, a group of young activists who has organized a fundraiser, and the fundraiser is to raise funds to supporting a family member of one of the Papuan women, and her name is Aprilia Wayar, and I think I've heard of the name before, her name before, but just to give you a bit of insight of who she is, now I've been joined by Grace from Melbourne Bergerak. Good evening, Grace. Thank you very much for joining.

0: in the studio this evening.
1: Good evening, Joe. Thank you so much for having me.
0: Amazing. Thank you. And also, yeah, it was amazing because it's such a very, we did this within a span of 20 minutes. So I managed to get you on the phone and also speaking with us. So really appreciate you taking your time and sharing all this information with us. And for us and listeners at home, I think myself personally, I have had of Aprilia wire, but before I continue on when talking about the fundraiser and who Aprilia is, if you could just for the sake of our listeners and me, of course, this is the first time we met through airwaves. So if you could just tell us a little bit about yourself.
1: Thank you so much. My name is Grace van Johannes, and I'm currently studying a PhD in Melbourne about investigative journalism about the South Papua food estate. That is one of the subjects that has also currently been raised in the film Pig Feast. You mentioned Mama Jacinta, so I am going to her people's territories to study about how the indigenous communities have been impacted by the reporting of stories of land loss and present-day colonialism in Papua. So that's a little bit about myself. I am also an activist in Melbourne, Bergerac, and I also happen to be the communications liaison of this initiative called the Black Rose Scholarship for safeguarding 3 years of high school education and boarding for the daughters of Aprilia Wayar, the first West Papuan female novelist and an influential figure in West Papuan journalism, truth-telling, and activism.
0: Amazing. Thank you. Now we know for most people, she's a journalist and a West Papuan woman. She's also a mother, as you pointed out earlier. Now, if you can tell us, for listeners and in the studio and listeners at home, a little bit about background of who she is, how you come to know or find out about Aprilia, and understanding that she's a novelist, what kind of what's her works or what style of writing does she write?
1: Thank you. I will start by introducing Aprilia's most important work. Mm-hmm. One of her early novels, it's called Rootless Black Rose, originally written in Indonesian as Mawar Hitam Tanpa Akar. This novel tells the story of life under the Indonesian occupation from the eyes of a middle-class West Papuan family, specifically a mother of a young child. And it is a very eye-opening novel with a clear message that the resistance does not belong to extraordinary heroes, but belongs to regular people who are living under all sorts of circumstances that appear to shackle the fighter. As long as they're committed, there's always a way for the resistance to continue, and that nobody is doing this alone. So Aprilia Wayar also happens to be one of the influential journalistic figures in the Papuan diaspora. She lived much of her life in the city of Yogyakarta, which is in the south coast of Java, where she started this media outlet called the Papua Journal. Unfortunately, Aprilia had a stroke in 2024 and passed away in October 2025, and she is survived by two teenage daughters who still need 3 years of high school and have currently been accepted in a reputable boarding school where they are. So I knew Aprilia as a friend. I knew her through the circle of Eastern Indonesian writers. I myself am part of the Eastern Indonesian diaspora from Raja Island near Timor. And Aprilia and I are both journalists as well. So a lot of our friendship has revolved around conversations around, let's have a collab. And we made a few attempts, but unfortunately, The schedules and the resources hadn't lined up, and I'm one of the initiators behind the scholarship, among others, because I believe that this is our posthumous collab, and I believe that Aprila's death will not prevent her girls from having a good education in high school and from living in safe circumstances, and that is what we're fighting for in the Black Rose Scholarship.
0: Oh, absolutely. That is a very noble thing you did, and obviously in her legacy. Now, what started all this is, what started the conversation we had was one of our comrades reached out about the fundraiser that's going to take place in a couple of days, I believe. It was on, I believe, if I'm not mistaken, on the 24th. Okay, so it's Wednesday 24th. Can you tell us a little bit about that? Just for our listeners who is home, and especially within the station, and all our listeners consist of activists, solidarity network. So everyone who listens to these may come and support the fundraiser. So just if you could, Grace, give us a bit of details of what's happening there, and the venue, and all the details of that.
1: Thank you. So we're going to have this fundraiser evening. It's an evening of learning West Papuan literature through a discussion of the Rootless Black Rose. And we're going to have this event next week on Wednesday, the 24th of June, 5:30 p.m. at Tom's Place, Brunswick. So the evening is going to consist of a book discussion delivered by translator Rebecca Blair Young, who has translated the Rootless Black Rose novel into English, as well as West Papuan activist Gispa Warijo joining us from Java. Other than that, we will also have an offline healing yarn co-hosted by First Nations, Indonesian, and West Papuan allies. Mm-hmm. And we're going to have dinner. It's going to be a halal dinner with thoughtful vegan option. I believe it's gluten-free, but I need to reconfirm that with the caterers. So it's going to be a fabulous evening. A lot of us are coming from different backgrounds, different political consciences, but this is a space where we want to show up as an extension of Aprila's arms and own up to some truth-telling about, among others, Indonesian presence in Papua. And what can we do in spite of our very different backgrounds in order to meet in the middle and show each other solidarity? And this event is going to be co-hosted by Indonesian, First Nations, West Papuan, Pacifica, and Asian allies. And I hope that it will be an evening where we can talk about uncomfortable truths with the spirit of tenderness, and most of all, the spirit of showing up to the daughters of someone who has fought the Papuan resistance through her work, through written works that are going to be impactful and influential beyond her own lifetime. Aprila has helped so many people in ways beyond what I can understand throughout her lifetime, and I believe now is the time to show up for her daughters and make sure that they will get a good education and be living somewhere safe.
0: Absolutely. I agree with you on the one of the lines that you said. Time to have those uncomfortable conversation in a very respectful way. So that is amazing. And can you tell us how can everyone who wants to attend, how can they donate, or how do they get a ticket?
1: I believe the easiest way is to follow us first on Instagram, where mm-hmm. we have been posting posters with links to book tickets to the dinner. Our Instagram is instagram.com/blackrose.fundraiser. I repeat, that's instagram.com blackrose.fundraiser. So when you open that Instagram, we have a poster up where you can scan a QR code in order to purchase tickets on Sticky Ticket. These tickets are going to cover dinner. They are free for West Poplins and First Nations attending at Tom's Place in person, and they're also free for those who are attending online. But it's otherwise a ticketed dinner event where we're going to also allow for donations and pay as wage, unwaged, and solidarity tickets. It's a tiered sliding scale ticketing. Other than that, we also have a page on My Cause for the Black Rogues fundraiser, where people can directly donate to the scholarship. And we're currently also in the process of preparing digital book sales of Rootless Black Rose in English and in Indonesian. We don't have the page for that set up yet, but do stay tuned on our Instagram in order to purchase the book.
0: And also, Grace, what time does the fundraiser start?
1: The fundraisers start at Tom's Place. We will open doors at 5:30 p.m. But for those attending online, we will open the Zoom webinar at 6. Okay. That's Melbourne time. And for those who are joining from Papua, that would be 5 p.m. Papua. And those joining from Java, that's 3 p.m. Java.
0: 3 p.m. Java time. Okay. Thank you so much for Grace. So listeners, there you have it, as Grace mentioned and announced, the fundraiser will be held on the 24th of June 2026, Melbourne time at 5:30 p.m. Australian Eastern Standard Time. It is going to be at the Tom's Place, 1 Triplevich Street, Brunswick, Victoria. So listeners, if you're listening to this show now, please come down there on the day and support our friend from Melbourne Bedrock in Solidarity. And given that what they're doing, the fundraise for a very noble cause in supporting Aprilia's daughters. Obviously it expands from there. So you can also look them up on Black Rose Fundraiser, which is the Instagram page. You can find also on The Voice with Papua, because I've just shared that fundraiser show on our Instagram. So have a look through that. If you need or have any questions, please reach out to their Instagram through messages or anything, so they can get in touch with them, show your support and stand with them in solidarity. And Grace, again, thank you very much for your time. Thanks for joining us, joining me this evening. And definitely really, really keen to speak with you again about what you do, your studies, and especially your areas that you focus within. You study about like deforestation, environmental justice, and all this. So we'll be in touch with you again to speak about that.
1: Thank you, Joe. Thank you for your support, and hope to see many of you there. Thank you.
0: All right. You're very welcome, Grace. It's Joe here. Thanks for thanks for your time, and you have a good night. Take care.
1: Thank you. Good night.
0: And listeners, so that was Grace, who is part of the Solidarity Network called Melbourne Bergerac. Melbourne Bergerac, they hosting a fundraiser to raise fund towards a Black Rose scholarship, actually, and supporting the kids, daughters or teenage daughters of the late Aprilia Wayar. And our listeners, and those who are at home who are listening, tuning into the show, if you listen to this, please go down there or just jump on your Instagram page and look them up and give them a follow for more updates and also information on that fundraiser. And I'm also hoping that we'll be speaking with Grace again in the future, about the hepatitis and what she's doing, and interesting, amazing what she's doing for the people of Papua and the activism that she's involved in. So, but for now, listen, stay tuned, and we'll be back after this short break.
2: Indigenous people in Australia and the Pacific have borne the brunt of nuclear testing, and this was not done unconsciously. We found documents in the British archives saying that, yes, there is certain hazards, but only to primitive peoples, those that don't wear clothes and don't wash, unlike us British. So the sort of racism inherent in this whole operation was known and understood from the beginning, that these were the casualties of a larger imperial policy, and that they were able to bear the brunt because they were very small populations and didn't have much political voice. And as we fast forward to today, we see that same thing.
3: 3CR, keeping you informed about Australia's nuclear past and present.
4: At such a time, it's important to have a voice like 3CR, steady, constant, sane, and committed to a nuclear-free Australia.

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You're still listening to the Voice of West Papua on Tricia Community Radio, 855 AM on your dial, Tricia Digital, and also streaming live on www.tricia.org.au. This is Mama Jacinta Moiwen vanished without a trace. As she could not be reached by phone, and her family have no idea where she is after she was last seen near a home in Iwayab district in West Papua late last month. Nearly a week after her disappearance, the indigenous community leader of the Marine people appeared on the television thousands of kilometers away in Indonesia's capital, Jakarta, flanked by her lawyer. Exactly how she got there has sparked a storm of rumor and controversy. Mami Jacinta, as she's widely known, gained national attention in Indonesia after appearing in the documentary Pig Feast, or Colonialism or Time. A film by Dandi Dwi Laksono and Cyprian Pajodale was viewed more than 13 million times on YouTube in just 2 weeks. It was also live screened some 2,000 times in Indonesia and overseas, including Australia. In the documentary, Mami Jacinta portrayed as one of the indigenous figures opposing Indonesia's land strategic project, or PSN, national strategic project after forests and wetlands that had long been supported by a family livelihood were taken over for development projects. Before contact with a family we lost, a video began circulating online showing the 64-year-old old flipping a position and expressing support for PSN. She said, and I quote, "We were shocked when we saw the video. Mama had suddenly changed direction." Jacinta's nephew, Esau Maguo Kahol, told ABC. So that was a report by ABC News on what happened or what transpired over the last few weeks. And listeners, just for context, that came out after a screening of the film or documentary called Pig Feast. And Pig Feast is a documentary film that depicts the greed, really, of the Indonesian government through using the military and the corporate owners and also the business owners to come in West Papua, grabbing land, stealing land from the people. The argument was to build a food estate and also plant rice and palm oil, which according to them is going to be advantages or benefit to the people of West Papua. But as a matter of fact, these programs like this start as West Papuans have had this in the past, and none of those actually benefit West Papuans. And it's not just that they take the land, but the land is then destroyed. The livelihood of people of West Papua are destroyed, especially in Merauke area. Generally in West Papua, but the story talk about the area particularly, they rely on fishing and gardening to sustain living in the area. And when forests are destroyed, a source of food is gone. People will be hungry, and so it's really unfortunate that has happened. And the funny thing is, now the government of Indonesia is using a different approach where they use people within the production, within that within the production of the film, the cast and the cast and people who was involved in the crew, to turn around and kind of rebut in a way, just flip the script. And
It is very clear from what we see here, because if you see, and if you watch the movie, Mama Jacinta, that was in the Pig Feast documentary or movie, was totally a different person to what everyone saw 2 weeks ago, where she spoke on the national TV, condemning the production of the movie. And also she sued, actually, producers and those who are involved in them in that movie, claiming that her consent was, she didn't give her consent to be filmed and to be part of the production, which is something I find strange, because Dandy Laksono, I have met him and I know of him, and he's a very professional filmmaker, a documentary especially, and things like that usually comes with consultation and permission, so to speak, at first. But it is not a secret that the Indonesians has influenced Mama Jacinta to flip the script and to tip her over to speak again to the movie. So it is one of the things that you can see, very unfortunate, and people continue to advocate for that. So hopefully she realizes that what she's doing is not worth giving up the land, or it's not worth letting people destroy the land, because she have families and grandson and grandchildren who will be needing that in the future. So, hopefully with everything, after everything kind of died down, hopefully she realized that what she's done is not a right thing to do. And listeners, please stay tuned. We'll be back after this short break.

Welcome back. You're still listening to the Voice of Papua on 3CR Community Radio. And at the time, listeners, is 20 minutes past 7. And still with me here, my name is Joe. We're just about 10 minutes away from wrapping up this show for this evening. Listeners, resident of Kuyawaga district in Lanijaya Regency Highland Province have declared their opposition to the presence of non-organic Indonesian military personnel in the area. Chairman of the Youth Department of West Papua Baptist Church, Akias Yaswenda, said declaration was made during the seminar held by Upaga Baptist Church in the Kuyawaga district on the 9th to 10th of June 2026. According to Wenda, the presence of non-organic military posts has created fear among residents, disrupt community activities, and negatively affected education, healthcare services, economic activities, and church ministry. He said, and I quote, "There are a number of active military posts in Kuyawaga, West Wano, Agandume, Ndunga, Balinga, and Goabalim district, with hundreds of personnel deployed. Their presence disrupts civilian life and limits the space for indigenous communities to carry out their activities." He said, "In the presence of non-organic military personnel has hindered teaching and learning activities at several schools and disrupt healthcare services at the community health centers, as many service providers and residents have experienced trauma." According to him, teaching and learning activities in Kuyawaga State Senior High School have been inactive since 2025. At Gujangga State Junior High School, education activities have not operated consistently since 2017. Similar to conditions have affected Alia State Elementary School since 2023 and Kuwame's Elementary School and Mumain Press Elementary School since. The teachers have left the district for urban areas, causing educational activities to come to a halt, he said. And listen, this is not an isolated incident of what happened, and it is not something that just happened. This is planned. This is very, very well thought out strategy and plan to intimidate people with Papua. As if it's not enough that we have got thousands and thousands internally displaced people who are still in the jungle, in the bush, in the rainforest right now. And now we have non-organic military personnel roaming and patrolling the area, making it not conducive for people, especially the local people, to reside, just go on about their daily life. So that's one of the concerns that from the report we can hear. And as I said earlier, this is what they do now. This is what they practice to intimidate people. As I said, it's not a coincidence. It's a well-planned, well-thought-out strategy to intimidate people. Even someone who is just a school kids or high school students are often targeted, and they're often dubbed terrorists, as Indonesian government have put out in the past. And school students have often been labeled as criminal armed group or KKB or separatists, as they would like to call. But the fact is, they're just school kids, 18 year old kid going to school. They're oftentimes they're arrested, beaten, and interrogated, trying to dig up information that they don't have, information that they don't know nothing about. So it's very
yeah, one very unfortunate situation that's happened in the past, and it is continuing to happen. So, listeners, it's up to you and everyone to please continue advocating about what's happening with Papua. As much as everyone advocates about what's happening in other parts of the world, Congo, Democratic Republic of Congo, there's genocide, and there are... we stand in solidarity with them, people of Kanaki, people of Palestine, people of Rohingya in Myanmar, who's going through the same situation. So we stand with them in solidarity, and our heart goes out to them. And for, especially for the people of West Papua, please raise awareness about what's happening there. And also other parts of the world, including... in the Middle East and anywhere people are struggling, going through a tough time, difficult time. We do stand in support and solidarity. But for now, listeners, it's come to the end of our show for this evening. Before we finish up, I just want to, let's just stay tuned for the program that's coming up next. It's called Mujeres Latinoamericanos. My name is Joe from the studio. Come back. I will be back the next time, same frequency, same day. But for now, big love and take care.

0: 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This program was a repeat of an earlier broadcast, and some of the details may have been out of date. 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The following show is a repeat and may contain some out-of-date information. Chocolate, strawberry,
1: and... E vai na bici, molla forte.
2: Hola, ustedes están escuchando el programa Mujeres Latinoamericanas, aquí en la radio 3CR 855 de su dial AM.

Hey.

0: We've seen multiple structures dismantled. We've seen key positions removed that had Aboriginal and Torres Strait Islander people in them. And so there's a growing concern about exactly who is advising the government when it comes to Aboriginal and Torres Strait Islander affairs, or if they're even bothered with it.
1: We see that how many, sort of government services, housing, healthcare can impact upon the situation of our communities, often negatively, and that then our communities are increasingly, under watch then from child protection services. And we're sort of saying, look, if you're going to reform the system, let's look at the system with a really big picture lens. Let's look at all of the issues that are going on and not just focus on the removal of children.
2: Hello and welcome to Weekly News in Review. You just heard some of the stories we've been following this week. I'm Harrison Peterson, and before we continue, I want to acknowledge the traditional owners of the land and acknowledge elders past and present. There's a campaign to remove Indigenous people from leadership roles within the Queensland government, according to the state's opposition. Public servants within the halls of government are referring to the trend as Project Invisibility. The failure to replace outgoing Indigenous members of the state's two biggest health boards are the latest examples. This week, NIRS News' Adam Evans spoke to Quandamooka woman Leanne Enoch, who is Queensland's shadow minister for closing the gap and reconciliation.
0: So insiders say there is this secret code word or term that's being used called Project Invisibility. And so when you look at the pattern of behaviour that we're seeing from this LNP government in Queensland, it's pretty clear why that code name has been coined by many of the public servants. We've seen multiple structures dismantled. We've seen key positions removed that had Aboriginal and Torres Strait Islander people in them. And so there's a growing concern about exactly who is advising the government when it comes to Aboriginal and Torres Strait Islander affairs, or if they're even bothered with it.
3: I guess one of the things that's going on at the moment is concern around, not replacing board members in the health system and stuff like that. Why are these roles important?
0: Yeah, well, obviously, Adam, we have legislation in Queensland that requires our hospital and health boards to have Aboriginal and Torres Strait Islander people represented as directors. So there are two, as we understand now, and has been reported in the media, that there are two hospital and health boards, one in Metro North and one in Metro South, in the southeast corner of Queensland, that do not have representation. Now, Metro South takes in the city of Logan, which has the largest Indigenous population in Queensland, larger than Far North Queensland. And so there is no Aboriginal and Torres Strait Islander voice on that hospital and health board, which is of great concern. You know, I talk about this quite a lot, that, you know, we're about to celebrate 50 years of celebrating NAIDOC. You think 50 years ago, we were emerging from the oppressive assimilation policies of that time, moving

0: sustainability, as it's been coined, is pretty much creating or putting in danger all the work that's happened over the last 50 years. And in my view, what we're seeing is this new version of an assimilation policy happening here in Queensland. And that doesn't actually support outcomes. We will see things go backwards, and that's what people are worried about.
1: The Queensland government's response to the positions is that they say they began recruitment on March 27, and that the roles likely won't be filled till the end of the year or later in the year. Is that acceptable?
0: Well, it's not acceptable at all. I mean, that's a very unacceptable response. These are priority positions to be able to maintain your adherence to the legislation. There are ways to do this. You know, they could have asked certain people to act in those positions. There are many ways to do that. So I don't find that as acceptable. And when you put that next to what is going on across other government agencies, you know, when we saw the First Nations Chief Health Officer downgraded to not sit, you know, at that higher level, it means that voice was diminished in health. We've seen all kinds of things, from defunding of Murray Watch. We saw some native title policy that they had to do some backflipping on because it meant that Queensland would be a poor litigant. We've seen legislation that exempts cultural heritage requirements for Olympic venues. We've seen breaches of the government's own agreements with the people of Gari with regards to recent dingo actions. We've seen the Indigenous names stripped from, or at least the request for Indigenous names stripped from state electorates in this recent redistribution work. We've seen, as I understand it, the Department of Education no longer has a dedicated Aboriginal and Torres Strait Islander policy unit.
1: Deputy Premier Jarrad Bleijie was asked about the government's approach to Indigenous affairs, and he said that Queenslanders voted against the Indigenous voice, suggesting that justifies their moves in the Indigenous affairs. What are your thoughts on that?
0: Yeah, well, certainly that is something that has been... I've heard that from Mr. Bleijie, and I've heard that from others. The idea that a referendum question then flows on to every single aspect of anything to do with Aboriginal and Torres Strait Islander people is ridiculous, for one thing, but also just abhorrent. Like, if you're wanting to diminish the presence of Aboriginal and Torres Strait Islander people in this state, and you know, you use that as an excuse, then clearly, as Stephen Miles said just recently, you're obviously saying the quiet things out loud, you know. So for me, I think that's a pretty poor response to a very complex issue.
2: That was Quandamooka woman Leanne Enoch, Queensland's Shadow Minister for Closing the Gap and Reconciliation, speaking to Adam Evans. Changes to the Northern Territory's child protection system continues to draw criticism over a lack of consultation and the impact it will have on children's connection to their communities. The National Justice Project has condemned the changes that will make it easier for Indigenous children to be placed with non-Indigenous families. The NT government says the changes put safety of the child ahead of everything else. It says the child protection reforms have been developed over the last year. National Justice Project senior lawyer and Gamilaroi woman Karina Holtray says the changes are only focused on removing children. NIRS News' Adam Evans spoke to Ms. Holtray earlier this week.
3: The key things that concern us, obviously, the Territory says that these changes are to prioritise safety of kids, but our concern are that these changes really don't necessarily do that. I guess the primary principle when thinking about taking kids into the care system is the best interests of the child, and that applies across Australia.

0: every state and territory. And what they've done is they've said certain factors are now more important than others in thinking about that. And that's a real concern for us because obviously every child's situation is different. And if you limit the ability of decision makers to consider certain factors, it can lead to an increasing amount of kids going into care that maybe don't need to go into that system. And obviously that the care and protection system also has its own risks, you know, being involved in that system.
1: You mentioned before how, like, I guess the government's made these changes because of the safety of the child, with, I guess, that being the main focus. Why would you say it doesn't make it safer?
0: I think changing the law is a bit of a blunt instrument, I guess, in some ways to make these changes. I think we are concerned that also when you're looking at safety of children, you consider, I guess, government funding in other areas. So not just the care and protection system that removes children from these situations, but also, you know, housing, social support, healthcare to parents and children, all of these things, access to services in remote areas of Australia, and particularly with, you know, many Northern Territory communities being very remote. This is really, there are other important factors that I think the government's not really looking at when they're considering the safety of the child.
1: Sounds like you're saying what I've heard other people say is that the changes need to be looked at as a cross-sector thing, not just child justice, yeah?
0: Yeah, completely. I mean, all of these factors are interconnected, and I guess with our mob we see that, just how many... I guess sort of government services, housing, healthcare can impact upon the situation of our communities, often negatively, and that then our communities are increasingly, I guess, under watch then from child protection services. And we're sort of saying, look, if you're going to reform the system, let's look at the system with a really big picture lens. Let's look at all of the issues that are going on and not just focus on the removal of children at that pointy end.
1: Other people I've spoken to have had issues with the short amount of time that they've given to consult or talk to the community on these changes. Is that a concern you guys share?
0: Yeah, completely. There was only a week to put submissions in to this inquiry, which is extremely short. It's a miracle that 150 organisations did get submissions in, and that's partly because of the real concern that a lot of organisations, including SNAKE, the peak body, have with this proposed law.
1: I guess the government's responded to this criticism by saying that they've been working on this for the last year. Is that fair, I guess, to say?
0: I do think it sounds like they have been working on these changes behind the scenes for the last year. However, the really short period for consultation is concerning. You know, why only, if you've been working on it for a year, why have we only got a week to put our submissions in? And I think the concern is that there's a bit of a rush against the backdrop, sadly, of the passing of Kumanjayi Little Baby. And the Northern Territory government's actually announced an inquiry into the child protection system, but that's being chaired by two public servants. But they're not waiting for any of the results of that inquiry to come out before they're pushing through this change to the law. And so that's a key concern is, you know, maybe they have been working on it for a year, but why is there a sudden push now to get this done when, you know, there are inquiries and there are consultations that should, I guess, happen and be included in those considerations of any legal change.
2: That was Gamilaroi woman Karina Hawtrey from the National Justice Project speaking to Adam Evans. You're listening to the National Indigenous Radio Service's weekly news and review. I'm Harrison Peterson, coming to you from Mugajin, Brisbane, in Yuggera and Turrbal country. Still come in this episode, Sienna Stubbs talks about her award-winning Yolnu love story that's won big at the Sydney Film Festival. A collection of over 140 coral specimens will be protected under a significant custodial agreement between Mariam peoples of the Torres Strait and the Queensland Museum. The West West corals hold significant cultural importance for the Mariam people. They symbolise the connection between ancestral lands and the natural environment. The corals were taken from the Torres Strait decades ago and housed in the Smithsonian in Washington, D.C. Under the custodial agreement, the corals will stay at the Queensland Museum Tropics in Townsville. Gubbi Gubbi woman Bianca Beatson is the Executive Director of First Nations at the Queensland Museum. I spoke with her earlier this week to find out more about the agreement.
3: So the West West corals were a collection of coral that was collected in about 1816 by researchers, and they were sent to the Smithsonian in Washington, D.C. They were taken from Mur, better known as Murray Island, and they were, you know, taken for research purposes. Originally, there was 126 different type specimens taken, and of that, 141 specimens were returned in 2023. But, you know, really from that cultural perspective, you know, they coral, you know, they weren't just important as biological scientific specimens, they were really important from a cultural perspective. So those, you know, coral are seen as being the ancestors of those of the Mariam peoples. You know, and one of the things that, you know, I've been trying to, I guess, educate people at the museum here is that biological material is actually connected to Aboriginal and Torres Strait Islander people through our law systems, our cultural practices, and our totem systems. So this particular group of coral, and I do know when the elders came to Townsville, you know, they were talking, there's some beautiful videos and stuff where they talk about that significance of the coral to those people. And yeah, so, you know, they're more than just, you know, these incredibly old pieces of coral that can tell so much around climate change and a range of other things. They are these, you know, old ancestors and a record of generations and generations and generations of, you know, custodianship over that coral.
4: And so the museum's just announced this agreement with the traditional owners about the future custodial protection of these corals. I was just wondering kind of the details of that agreement and how did it come about?
3: Well, the agreement came about, it was actually funny when we were on Murray Island last week. One of the elders was talking about, oh, you know, government, they want to have agreements and forms and all these, you know, kind of protections in place. But the agreement really came about around us as a museum trying, and particularly from a First Nations perspective, us making sure that there's protection and community have control over the care of those coral going forward. They have, you know, it's protecting their ICIP and it's protecting those objects and making sure that community have 100% say over what happens, who can research, who can access, who can view, and how do we as a museum care for those coral on behalf of that community. So it's very much, you know, coming back to the UNDRIP principles, that is their cultural material. We are only just custodians of that cultural material, and they have total self-determination around what happens with that material.
4: These corals have been on such a big journey, going all the way to Washington and now back to Australia. How's it felt being, you know, playing a bit of a role in, you know, ensuring these corals return?
3: I often say this is the work that fills my cup, you know, because sometimes it's not easy, the work we do. But for me, it's really important just to see these smiles on community and the way, you know, and the emotion often, you know, these are very emotional. We had a ceremony, I think, in 2024 in Townsville where community came and they greeted the coral and welcomed them back. And then in November last year, we returned some of the coral, or took the coral back up to Mur on Murray Island. And, you know, community that weren't able to travel were able to see them. So it was very emotional. Because it is so important, and, you know, and this is about healing and reconnecting community back to things that were taken without consent. So, you know, for me, You know, this is so important to be a part of that journey. And I know that this is just the start of a bigger journey and a bigger conversation.
2: That's Bianca Beetson from the Queensland Museum. An Aboriginal love story set in northeast Arnhem Land has landed a major award at the Sydney Film Festival. Manucci, or Catching Eyes, had its premiere at the film festival last week and also walked away with the Best Live Action Short Award. The creator is Yolngu director and screenwriter Sienna Stubbs.
5: Manucci is my short film that just had its beautiful premiere at the Sydney Film Festival, and a beautiful one at that. And I'm just so honoured and grateful for the reception that it's received. It's a short film about two Yolngu First Nation teens or young people who grow up in Yirrkala, my community, and who learn to fall in love under the watchful eye of the community, and how they have to navigate cultural boundaries or kinship, guruto, for us in doing so. And I hope it's a story that a lot of people and Yolngu and Murrays and anyone can connect to, because it's a story that hasn't been told before. But I know that there are people out there who are very conscious about this dynamic that you have to balance when you're dating in the community.
6: So did you write the story as well, Sienna?
5: That's correct. Yeah. So I wanted to think of something that hasn't, a story that hasn't been told before, or at least this perspective. So for me, you know, we've heard of the wrong skin, right skin stories. We've heard of the, you know, is he my cousin? No, we're Yolngu love stories. But for Yolngu, we sit in this unique perspective where you do know who you're allowed to date and not date. And if you're breaking those rules, then you're in trouble. But you have a map of who you're allowed to court. And so is the one issue is that if you are seen within the vicinity of someone of that nature, then everyone assumes that you're together. So you have to watch out who you're seen with in the public eye. And that's what Manucci is about. And who doesn't love a bit of footy, in this case the AFL footy up, yeah, and my community is massive. And so everyone's always got their eyes out. Who's hanging out with each other at the footy? Who's sitting next to who? And that's...
6: Sienna, I'm going to do the wrong thing here when it comes to being an interviewer. I'm going to ask you a double-barrel question only because I'm conscious of the time and I want to talk about another
5: that's
6: footy.
5: That's all good. That's all good. I want to tell you more. Ask me all the questions.
6: So my question is, you know, what does the win mean for you? Has it opened up other doors for you as a emerging filmmaker?
5: Yes, I am just so grateful, so grateful to have this win. You know, it's not going to change what I'm doing. I feel like this is just confirmation that what I'm doing is the right thing. And so I'm just going to keep creating and doing what we do best, which is say our voices out loud and tell our stories out loud and have a go at anything that comes up in my direction. I'm really excited. You know, this has brought a few opportunities my way, and so including coming back home right now and working on a production that I've been so honoured to work on. And that was just my goal as a little, as a young girl, was to work in film and media and be able to come back home and travel to any interesting, beautiful community that I was grateful enough to go to. And so when I'm, if I'm doing that, then I'll know I'm winning. And so I feel really like I'm in a really good place right now.
2: That was Yolnu director and screenwriter Sienna Stubbs speaking to Karen Durante. And that's been Weekly News in Review. If there's something happening in your community that you want to let us know about, you can always drop an email to news@nirs.org.au. That's news@nirs.org.au. I'm Harrison Peterson, and thanks for joining me.
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0: we're celebrating 50 years of 3CR on Saturday, the 4th of July at Collingwood Town Hall. 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

Every Tuesday at 10 p.m. on 3CR, 8:55 a.m. The Greek Resistance Bulletin brings you news from the social movements of Greece in English and Greek, news from the anti-fascist and anti-racist front, and news from actions and political initiatives from below.

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1: He thanks for the efforts of all the institutions and the people here. These efforts actually is a way of treating people. It's a treatment itself.
0: Tabii durumlar hakkında birçok şey yani detaylı olarak konuşuldu. 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
1: Although Suzan is in the early days of hunger strike, she has dramatic hypoglycemia, which is not expected in these early days. But we know that there is no patient, there is no illness, there is patient, because every human being is individual and needs their individual treatments. So it is a riskful situation in this context for Suzan. And also maybe we have to talk about Aristoteles, who has a severe muscle strength loss. And this also makes him to breathe properly difficult. So these are unfortunately critical findings for the medical examinations. We have to keep in mind that lives are on stake. So the authorities should take these considerations seriously. And he again thanks as a human being from this world, and yes, we are physicians to protect lives, so it is important to protect the lives of these people and hear their voices and make their voices be heard, because sometimes it is not heard properly, so we can amplify these voices as physicians, as human rights activists, and human beings from this space.
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Well, welcome to Night Owls on Rhythm right here on 3CR, 855 in AM dial. Tuesday night, and well, I'd consider this week probably the first week of winter, really, as far as temperatures go. It gets a bit colder in the nights. Rest of the week, I think it's going to be around 7. But, yeah, we'll see what happens. Anyway, right at the very top, of course, we had the Doodaddies from WA. You should know that song off by heart now. Not that you can sing along to it, but it's a little Walter Jacobs tune, Shake Dancer. Doodaddies, Dave Billing, Dave Brewer, and great rhythm section of John Wilson and Eugen Shobanov. Followed that with a couple of tracks from the Hornets, off the Best of the Hornets CD, Lowdown. Lowdown's the EP. That takes up the first four tracks. And then it's the Best of Hornets after that. We took two tracks from the Best of. We heard Ain't Gonna Let Nobody Steal My Jelly Roll, the Taj Mahal track, and then followed that with Sitting on Top of the World, which is an old classic blues track, which I think goes way back to the jug band era. So it's nice couple of tracks there from the Hornets. Craig Horn, of course, up front. Jeff Burston is on all guitars, Bruce Hames on keys, and Yuri Pavlinov on the bass, Chris Taboni on drums. Steve Williams plays a bit of harp, and Alex Vallehorn sings backing vocals, I should say. So, yeah, watch out for that. Pretty good band, if I do say so myself. Okay, so you're online with the Night Owl. Last 2 weeks we've had our radiothon. The target for Night Owls was $800, and we got somewhere. I haven't got the latest update, unfortunately, but when I left it last week, it was somewhere between $300 to $400. So it'd be nice to get a bit more and keep the powers to be happy. You can either give me a call here on 9419 8377, or you can jump online and pledge a donation. 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And the website is 3cr.org.au, and everything should be fairly clear there. Or you can come in. You can come in to 21 Smith Street in Collingwood and hand over your readies. And say you want to support Australian blues and roots music, which is what this show is all about. Some of the great acts we have in this country, and some are actually really superb, world class. So if you want to support that, give me a call, 9419 8377, or as I said, jump online or come in and pledge your support. The overall target was 300,000, and we're just over halfway. I think it's about 155,000. So there's still a bit more work to do. And, yeah, it'd be great to have you on board, Night Owls on Rhythm. Okay, I am now, I'm going to go back to, I'm going to go to South Oz this time. A band called One More Mile, which is Travis Taylor on vocals and guitar and a bit of harp. Nick Capridis, vocals and guitar. Michael Winter on vocals. And Mario Marino on drums and backing vocals. Take a track right now because the phone is ringing.

0: thank you.
1: Oh, yes, olé, olé. That was One More Mile out of South Oz, of an album called Are We There Yet? We all know that feeling. And that was a Memphis Slim tune, Tijuana. Really like it. It's got a great feel. Recorded live at the Semaphore Workers Club back in 2017. So that's 9 years ago almost. Let's see where that time goes. I've got no idea. I had a call from Colleen and had a bit of a chat to Colleen. Very nice. And she said she wants to donate to Night Owls on Rhythm, this show. And she said she's going to jump online tomorrow to do that. And she said she's going to put in $90. So that's fantastic. I really appreciate that, Colleen. Great having a little chat to you. And, yeah, if you get online, that would be simply wonderful. All right. Yeah, if anybody wants to give me a call, 94198377. That's 94198377, or you can just do what Colleen said she would do and jump online tonight, tomorrow, whenever you wish, and make sure you put your donation towards this show, Night Owls on Rhythm, because we're only not even halfway at the moment for our target. The target is $800, so every little bit helps, and that's great. All right. I might take another track from One More Mile. This is a bit of a classic. We'll see how they go with this. I haven't heard this one. I haven't heard them do this one myself. It's called Hey Lordy Mama.

0: you very much, ladies and gentlemen. We want more Mao. Hope to see you again soon. Thank you.
1: Let's really put it together for them, comrades. One more mile. I know you'd like to thank our bar workers, Julian and Oscar on the bar, looking after you.
2: Yes, crowd seems quite into it. And as I said, that was One More Mile, live at the South Oz Semaphore Workers Club. And the club is one of a kind that supports blues music in South Oz. Okay, I might take another live recording, but this was done at the Station Hotel on a Sunday afternoon, way back when, and it was Dutch Tilders. Dutch Tilders and the Blues Club used to hold court down there for it must have been at least a decade, I reckon. And, of course, Dutch Tilders and the Blues Club, apart from Dutch, featured the one and only Jeff the Chef Atchison on guitar. Winston Galea was the man on the pigskin, and Barry Hills, who's now the bass player with Pepper Creek Revival, on bass. So, and it was the Station Tavern and Brewery, as it was known then, Greville Street in Paran. There it is. Here's the date, January 93, when it was recorded. It was recorded direct to ADAT for all the technical buffs out there who might be listening. So I'm going to kick it off with a track called Something to Work On, which is a co-write between Kevin Borich and the Dutchman himself, Dutch Tilders. And I'm going to go that into... Oh, I'll let Dutch introduce the song after that. And let's get the feel of what it was like back in the early 90s at the Station Hotel.

Oh, now good everybody's afternoon, I say, on this very fine Sunday afternoon. I say what? Welcome to the Station Tavern and Tabernacle of the Blues. We're going to play some music for you. I hope you're going to like. And right now, I want to do a big old Bronzy thing. Goes something like...

The grandfather of blues here in Melbourne, Mr. Dutch Tildesley, with his blues club. Back from 1993, Jeff Hutcherson on guitar. From my calculations, he would have been in his late 20s when that recording was done. Unbelievable. And it sounds pretty good. Still sounds good. And that's what the blues is all about. You can get a Robert Johnson tune or, you know, some of these pre-war blues artists, and they sound just as good today as they did back in the 30s or 40s or whenever they were recorded. You got to love it. And you listen to Night Owls on Rhythm right here on 3CR, 855 on your AM dial. We're here every Tuesday night playing blues and roots, Aussie blues and roots, just like what you heard there. And if you want to donate to Night Owls on Rhythm, you can give me a call if you like, 94198377. That's 94198377. Any donation above $2 is tax deductible as well. 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

as Colleen said she was going to do, or you can come in to 21 Smith Street during business hours and put your money over the counter. Up to you what you'd like to do, but it all goes to a great cause. Keeps 3CR running for another 12 months. Keeps local blues and roots, or Aussie blues and roots, going for another 12 months as well. So, yeah, if you'd like to donate, give me a call, 941-983-77, if you want to do it that way, then I can take your details. Look, I might take another Dutch Tullers and the Blues Club off this CD. The CD simply calls Live. Live at the world-famous Station Hotel, as it was then. This is Dutch's version of a Percy Mayfield tune called Send Me Someone to Love.

Yeah, Send Me Someone to Love. Dutch Childers and the Blues Club from 1993. 90s was a good year for Aussie blues, so particularly here in Victoria. There's some great acts going around. All right, 11:49, almost half. Well, we are. We're more than halfway through the show, which really hard to believe. I know I say it regularly, but where does the time go? That's what happens when you're having fun, I guess. Goes real quick. Okay, I'm going to play a couple of tracks from Sarah Carroll now, the Hot Damn Gal. This is off a NQ R&B CD that came out 2024, out through Cheer Squad Records and Tapes. And I'll kick it off with a track called The Way We Talk, and then we'll segue into one of my favourite tracks off this CD, Diamond in the Mine. Hello.

Right. Excuse me. Okay, a couple of tracks from Sarah Carroll off her NQR&B CD. And by the way, Sarah Carroll will be joining forces with the legendary Phil Manning down at the Odeon Richmond on 24th of July, Friday the 24th of July, for a solo duo gig. That should be a little ripper. We did one with Phil on Friday night. The Odeon Richmond is at 267 Swan Street, and it's a lovely little venue. I heard people say that they really loved the venue there on Friday night. Killer gig. Shannon Bourne was Phil's special guest, so that really went off, and some great musicianship. Phil did a lot of pre-war blues in his set. Then they got together for a duo set, the last one, where they expanded their boundaries, bounced off each other, and provided a really entertaining night of music. So the next one is Phil with Sarah Carroll, and put it in your diaries, 24th of July, Friday 24th of July, and that'll be a great gig as well. Sarah's an all-round entertainer, love her work, she's a real personality. So keep that in mind. That's the Odeon Richmond, 267 Swan Street. Okay, so we followed this Sarah track with a track from Mahalia Barnes, Jimmy Barnes' daughter, with her soulmates, Mahalia Barnes and Soulmates. And we played You Are My Sunshine, which, when I listened to it, reminded me a bit of Mitch Ryder and the Detroit Wheels. They did a great version of that track as well. Although this is credited to Jimmy Davis and Charles Mitchell, and it's EMI, Music Publishing Australia, so I'm not quite sure about the authorship of that track, but as I said, it sort of was reminiscent of the Mitch Ryder and Detroit Wheels track that must have come out in the 60s. Anyway, Mahalia's soulmates are Ben Rogers on bass, Mark Lazotte, also known as AKA Diesel, on guitars. Lachlan Dolly was on the Wurlitzer, and Brother Clayton Dolly on the Hammond. Dave Hibbard on drums. And Jimmy Barnes did a bit of percussion and backing vocals, amongst others. Mr. Percival was on the vocals as well. Nice track. Really enjoyed it. You Are My Sunshine. Alrighty, it's after midnight now, and I want to take a track from a band called Monica and the Mooches, and this is a track called King Street, coming off a CD called Cotton on the Breeze. Hope you enjoy it.

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I give you a dollar, you're guaranteed. 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Some deal, huh? I gotta eat. Check out the dive, smell mama's cooking. This is definitely the place. My stomach's paradise. It's like sleeping with your guardian angel. 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

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How much for the olives? How much for that bread? Yeah, how much for the chili sub off your head? Go to the news agents, man, there's another one. You wanna touch, you gotta pay. This ain't no library, honey.

Yeah, crazy. Yeah, you too, buddy. 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It's heaven sent, sweet content. It's my street, honey. King Street. Hey man, Cafe Bilingo's closed down. I love that cafe. Drinking vodka from a teacup. Two old guys dancing. Spent $100. And that Chinese bakery smells of fish. 'Cause a lady with the gumboots from the fish shop just

0: shit. 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Yeah, thanks, you goss. 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The guy who serves me looks like my mother. 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Uh-uh. It's King Street.
1: Yes, King Street, indeed. Monica Trapago there with her band The Mooches, Monica and The Mooches. There's some good stuff. Bernie McGann on, Bernie McGann on alto sax, amongst a whole bunch of other jazz-orientated players. Good stuff. CD came out in 95, I think it was. Okay. There's another jazz-orientated tune. This is Christine Sullivan off her Here and Now CD, and it's called Be Cool.

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WPA, weddings, parties, anything. It's off a CD called The Best Of. And that track was called Good Question. What was that track called? Let the CDs come apart. Let me try and put it together. And it was called Knockbacks in Halifax. There's a bit of bit that rhymes a bit. So there you go. Yeah, listen to 9 Hours on Rhythm. We're over here every Tuesday night from 11 p.m. onwards till 12:30. So almost time for me to get out of here. Hope you enjoyed the show. And thank you for the callers as well. I want to take, I'll go out with a bit of blues. Why not? And I'll go out with Eddie and the Blues on the Boil. Eddie plays blues harp and does it quite well. The CD is called Blues Harp Joyride. And I'll kick it off with a track called Lowdown Blues.

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0: putting down so many nights and days. I've been out of town.
1: Eddie Boyle there, checking up on my baby, an old Sonny Boy Williamson tune. Alrighty, that's it for me. I hope you enjoyed the show tonight. Thank you for listening. And I'll be back next Tuesday with more great local blues and roots. 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We'd love to have you on board, and keep on rocking, as they say. I'm going to go out with Barry Ratton with the New Orleans Pelicans, and this is a track called Bouncing Around. Bit of traditional jazz for you.

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Since the dawn of this radio, the community's climbed from pioneer programs to the current day grid. We can all be proud of the great work we did. Radio on the Run, Citizen

And tonight we've got in the band of Catch and Kill on drums. On drums we have Bradley Brown. And also on bass, we have a friend of mine who's is in Queensland at the moment. His mother's pretty sick, young Philip. He couldn't come down to make it for tonight. But a friend of mine stepped in for tonight, and Alex on bass.

and Lincoln Canal. And lurking in the background there is Buster. He's an old friend of mine, Buster. We grew up together. He still owes me $10, but I don't hold it against him.

0: Do you work in a brothel, massage shop, escort agency, fetish house or dungeon, cam studio or porn set, sauna, short-time hotel, outdoors or on the street, or in any other space where sex work happens? Recent changes to Victorian sex work laws mean that sex workers now have more options for how and where we can work and who we can work with.
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0: 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Recent changes to Victorian sex work laws mean that sex workers now have more options for how and where we can work and who we can work with.
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0: Back then, I was nervous and I didn't know what to say. Like, I was just like, I was saying like, yeah, that's cool. Like, you know, cause I didn't want to like speak, cause I was too scared to like speak. I didn't want to say like, nah, I don't like that, you know? And then he was like, I think he could tell that I wasn't really feeling it, you know? And he was like, well, who do you listen to? And I was like, oh, you know, I like Brent Fires. It was like, oh, you know? And he was like, oh, I got a sample for this. And then he plays that, you know? He played that and then it just turned into four. And I just started like, he was like, can you sing some melodies over it? And then like, I was like, you're gonna make, I just started singing that. And then he was like, oh, that could just be the chorus, you know? And it just went on from there, yeah.
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0: I'm real chill, like 20 minutes before the show. Like, I just sit there. Not even 20, like, I say like 10 minutes before the show. I'm just chill, like, playing my games, like, doing all of that. But then, like, it depends how I'm feeling, you know, like, if I feel like my legs needed, like, because I know I'm going to be jumping around, like, I maybe get up, like, do like, some stretches, you know, maybe do, like, a little warm-up. Like, I got to start doing my warm-ups now. Like, I'm doing all my, I just want to put on, like, the best performance, you know. Like, each show that I'm doing, I'm like, this has to be, like, a show that I got to, like, do better than my last one. So, like, each time I'm trying to do better than my last show, you know. So, yeah, just trying to improve. Yeah, I don't really get nervous anymore. I don't know, it depends how big. If it's, like, crazy big, and, like, if I know it's going to do it, it's, like, another big step, you know. Then maybe I get a little bit nervous, but then once I just do it, yeah, it just goes away. But, yeah.
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I'll be playing some mazika and having important and interesting conversations.

The law is part of our everyday lives, including when we buy something, use a service, have a job, or rent a house. The law can be used to help protect and support families when there is violence in the home or disputes over parenting arrangements. 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A 3CR supporter.

0: 3CR, celebrating 50 years.
1: One of my strongest memories from working on the Alan G Show, which was broadcast late on Wednesday nights from 10 o'clock till midnight, was the number of phone calls we used to get, off-air phone calls, from young gay men and lesbians listening to the program at home, hidden away in their bedrooms, and we were really the only contact that they had with the lesbian and gay community. And I think it's sometimes easy to forget the isolation that groups such as the lesbian and gay community faced for many, many years, and how recent that change has been, where people feel much more comfortable about those things. So I think our role as broadcasters was quite phenomenal in making those connections with people out there who probably had no other connections with other gay and lesbian people.
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0: they're eyeing off an estate which is in perfectly good condition. 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

0: kandi jewe ndi wewe. Iba kuri wewe no kuri jewe no kuri twese.
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2: We've got a common enemy. 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

0: So it's up to us, the people. We need a treaty in this country. We need the end to the war in this country. And the only way we can do that is through a peace treaty. Not the one you see in Victoria, not the one you see in Queensland, not the one you see in the Northern Territory, because they talk treaty and still lock our people up. They still kill our people. They still desecrate our land and our water. A treaty means peace. A treaty means equality. And a treaty means justice. Thank you.
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2: We've got a common enemy. 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It's about building workers' united self-defence mechanism, understanding that we're all part of the same battle.
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panoply, panorama, panpipe, pansy, aha, pansexual, knowing no boundaries of sex or gender. 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

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Thanks for your company. 3CR broadcasts from the lands of the Kulin Nations at the overlap of the Bunurong and Wurundjeri peoples, and we pay respect to elders past, present and emerging. Hello to any Aboriginal, Torres Strait Islander, First Nations people tuning in today, and we acknowledge that all the lands were stolen and never ceded. Always was, always will be Aboriginal land. I'm Sally Goldner. I'm your presenter for this program, Out of the Pan, a show covering pansexual issues, knowing no boundaries of sex or gender. I use the pronouns she, her, and welcome to listeners of all genders, including but not limited to ladies and gentlemen. And there's lots of ways to get in touch with the show today, and you're going to need one of them, which I'll talk about in the second half of the show. Write it down now. I might mention it a couple more times if you have never done so already. Outofthepan855 at gmail.com. Outofthepan855 at gmail.com. Other ways to get in touch with the show, 61456751215. On social media, I'm at Sal Gold Said So, and that's the bottom line, and that's on Mastodon, Instagram, Twitter and Blue Sky. Twitter and Blue Sky posts going up shortly. And look for posts on Facebook on my page, Sally Goldner, and Out of the Pan, 3CR 855 AM Melbourne. You can send postal mail to 3CR, PO Box 1277, Collingwood 3066. Any opinions I express on this show are strictly my own. And don't think there will be any content notes today, none huge, so I'll do the numbers if needed. And yes, we opened up today with Pride by Jonah, as some people used to say, the anthems. And I thought I'd open up today with that because our guest, who will be joining us at 12:30 to discuss a show that's happening at 45 downstairs called Mr. Big, obviously not in yet. So I thought, what could we discuss given that we are in Pride Month? Pride, and we hear a lot at this time of year and in Ida Hobbit Month about things to do with what can allies do to support LGBTIQA plus people. And that's a really good question. And also, you know, what are things not to do? And it was great that we discussed this last week with Jacob, last week, and I think there was a lot of discussion on this, and I wanted to extend it. You know, Jacob talked quite reasonably so about fair weather allies who support groups who are, you know, not as well off overall when the going's good, but, you know, when it's not so good suddenly, oh, where are they? I'm reminded of a song by the late great American country singer Hoyt Axton called Politicians. They're always knocking on your door at election time, but when you want an and a wishing, they'll be off somewhere a fishing. Well, you know, fair weather allies are a bit like that. So I thought stimulate some discussion about allyship and accompliceship, which takes allyship, I think, to a higher level a bit further. And it's something that is perhaps not talked about as much. Wanting to extend, you know, on what we discussed last week. And, you know, so allyship, you know, sort of being proactive, you know, sort of being is a little more reactive. You know, you hear someone misgender a trans person, for example, or say to a bi person, we'll use that one just to be different. You haven't made up your mind yet. And the bi person's taken aback. So you, as an ally to bi people,
go up to the person who made that remark and say, look, that's not accurate. Bi people are just attracted to all genders and they haven't made up their mind. And, you know, do you understand that? And what did you mean by that remark? That sort of thing. Call people in and remedy things. Accompliceship is a little more, sort of, as we discussed, a bit more proactive, an actionable, positive meaning, sort of using privilege and platform to actively dismantle structural inequalities rather than just being a little more passive or reactive like an ally. So you actually stand with marginalised individuals and take on professional social risks to effect systemic change. And it's very action-oriented, you can challenge the emotional burden or directly challenge unfair practices. And so I wanted to talk about, in the bit of time we have before our guest arrives, I wanted to talk about times where you've seen good allyship and accompliceship, and also times where you haven't, but let's not turn it into a whinge fest. It's what worked, what would have worked, also that's not in the past, can also be in a more abstract sense in the present tense. What's worked well, what's made it not go so well, what do you believe causes it to not go so well, and what would improve the situation? They're just some prompts to get us thinking. And in the meantime, we'll get some more Muzak rolling. Well, not Muzak, wonderful music from the late, great Broderick Smith, who did an album of covers some years ago. And he covered a Leonard Cohen song which had some beautiful wry humour in it. And it's a Leonard Cohen song called The Tower of Song. And we're going to play it now for you on 3CR 855 AM digital, 3cr.org.au, 3CR on demand, out of the pan with Sally.

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2: 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Not that sort of call. And you won't get a set of steak knives or tofu knives or anything like that, but you will support an amazing community radio station. Now, at last check-in during the week, we had moved on further from where the program finished last week. We're at about $1,020 of the $1,500 target for Out of the Pan, but we still have to get $1,500 for Out of the Pan. So we'd really like your donations to get us there and get 3CR broadcasting for another year. We need 3CR to keep going because in this time of anti-trans nonsense, and I can call it what I want to on this program, we need your support. But it's not a huge amount to pay because, any amount, big or small, just helps keep the station operating. It can pay for a little bit of the electricity in its way. I'm just trying to remember exactly what it was per day, but it's not a huge amount just to keep the basic operating costs going, sort of pay for any license admin fees, that sort of thing, do all those sorts of things. So yeah, we need your support. Now the other news of the week, and I tossed up whether to mention this, obviously, a certain politician's address to the National Press Club. You know who I mean, but I'm not going to mention the person's name, all that sort of thing, really was quite appalling. And it's just about trying to calmly, and I'm going to use a word, minimalistically, to quote Paul Keating, trying to just rebut the nonsense. And of course, there's plenty of nonsense to be rebutted, but the nonsense that I think needs rebutting is, of course, her ideas about trans, just total emotiveness. And that's what we need to call out. Call out the facts that trans people are just people. Call out the attempts to whip up emotion, that sort of thing. Yes, it's tiresome that we should have to do it, all that sort of stuff, but do it we must and do it we will. And sort of go on the attack. Roving, who just I just got the message, had a slight loss of internet for a second. Um, you know, sort of um, um, Roving has messaged in. The message has now come through talking about Pauline Hanson. Where do we even start? Yep, well agreed. And Roving was saying how they went to a certain shopping centre and was saddened about how some of their Anglo-Boomer neighbours won't go to that shopping centre because they believe rhetoric about being swamped by a certain group. And I'll say content note before I put the Pauline Hanson quote in context, swamped by Asians. Well, gosh, Australia was swamped by white Anglo-Saxon people like me in 1788. Swamped is just, again, and that's a classic example of emotive rhetoric. And, you know, it's interesting how, of course, it changes in the 1950s. We were being swamped by, big multiple inverted commas by people from, you know, sort of Mediterranean background. And all that sort of thing. So it's just, the storyline never changes, but the people who are forced onto stage through no choice of their own do to adapt that old saying. So, yeah, let's just keep calling it out, Roving. Everyone has to just do that one little thing to fight back, and we can beat this. Anyway, let's have some more music now, and this will play in to the guest who is now a knocking at my door, as the song, as it goes. Here's a track from Ice House. This one is from one of their compilation albums called White Heat, which covers all their songs. And this track sums up the name of the show that we'll be talking about with my guest in just a few minutes. Here's Mr. Big, 3CR, 855 AM, 3CR Digital, 3CR.org.au, 3CR On Demand, Out of the Pan with Sally.

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0: we're celebrating 50 years of 3CR on Saturday, the 4th of July at Collingwood Town Hall. 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
2: 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First broadcasting noon through one every Sunday afternoon. Hello to Jenny, one of our awesome listeners. As always, 3CR and Out of the Pan don't have regular listeners. We just have awesome ones. And Jenny's echoing what Roving had discussed as well. Jenny saying, quote, "I was left dumbfounded at," that's her whole speech, "not just trans issue, but blatant bigotry, Sally, attack on childcare workers," yes, agree, "attack on so many things. It is just really appalling, and we have to fight back." Rovings said that Pauline will probably go back to some of the derisive terms used against Mediterranean area migrants in the sort of 50s and 60s, and calling out journalists, using a highly sexist term against a journalist, which, just shows her internalized self-loathing, perhaps, that she would use sexist terms as a woman. But anyway, I think enough of that for now, because I am joined in the studio by a fabulous guest who's here to promote a fabulous show. Welcome to the 3CR studios for the first time, Dax. Good to have you.
3: Hello. Good morning, Sally. Good morning to all of the listeners. Hope you're having a lovely sunny Sunday afternoon today here in Melbourne.
2: It is indeed a sunny Sunday. Which is quite surprising. We're getting as much sun as we can on this solstice day.
3: I know. I mean, we get the joy from the littlest things in the world at this point.
2: Well, that's right. We do need joy, and dramatic productions of all types of humour can certainly contribute to that. And your production called Mr. Big, which is on at 45 downstairs, is just such a thing. And that's why we played Ice House's track called Mr. Big.
3: Ooh, thank you.
2: As I always say, anyone would think this show was organised, and they'd be very, very wrong. No, says me destroying the CD player. You didn't hear that, 3CR management. No, it's all good. Let's start. What was the sort of catalyst for putting together this show? And what was it about?
3: So the show is about this trans woman is doing her engagement party, but her dad dies two days before. And she's Asian, she's Filipinos. And the thing with Asian families is if you're the eldest, you're always after the parents. Mm. So now she's living her full bride fantasy, and then all of a sudden being pulled back to her role as the eldest son of the family, while hiding this from her future husband and their family, and also at the same time being haunted by the dad's ghost, only singing the song "To Be With You" by Mr. Big.
2: Okay, I'm just counting.
3: It's a lot.
2: Got enough fingers to count off all the layers in there. I mean, I'll just sort of throw my fingers up in the air, turn the town random. The song "Mr. Big," tell us about that one first. What's that one, it's obviously, I'm guessing it has some relevance for you.
3: So the song "To Be With You" and Mr. Big, the reason it's in this, it's the song I use for the show. It's a very personal experience. I was researching while writing for a different show. I was in Ballarat, mm-hmm. in their only gay bar there called Piano Bar.
2: Yes.
3: Which is questionable because there were only four people queer people there when I was there. Anyway, and they started playing the song To Be With You. And at that point, I forgot what's the name of the song, who sang it, blah, blah, blah. And I was like, hey, I know this song. I like this song. And I started singing the song. I was with my husband. And then all of a sudden started to cry and bawl my eyes out. So my husband looked at me and was like, what's going on? Like, I don't know. So he grabbed me out of the bar and to drive home. I'm still crying, but I couldn't stop listening to the song. Mm-hmm. And I was wondering why. And then I realized that the song, I learned it from my dad. And that my dad, before I got wed, a couple of months before I got wed, also died. So I had to manage his wake, even though we've been estranged for 18 years.
2: Wow. Okay. Oh, gosh. I mean, that's just such a... Yeah, I mean, that delves into a complex range of emotions. You know, it's sort of, weddings and funerals together. Yeah. You know, you've got the one of the two hopefully joyous celebrations of life, you know, along with births.
3: Yeah.
2: Although the birthing parent may or may not disagree at the time with dry humour. But then you've got, of course, the opposite end, the grief, the sadness, the loss, trying to get closure of a funeral. Yeah, that, the information that, the show is described as a sort of dark, humoured comedy.
3: It is actually very funny. It sounds heavy. It sounds so grievous, but it's actually very, very funny until it isn't. So we have an amazing, amazing cast of an all Filipino cast of six, which is the first of its size in any Australian professional stage. It's it's the first of this size of all Filipino cast, and very, very talented people. One of the actors there is Trevor, has done Hamilton and Miss Saigon and a lot of musical theater people and a lot of up-and-coming Filipino actors. It's going to be great. And since we're all Filipinos, of course, there's going to be a singing moment there, and it's going to sound great.
2: Really? A singing moment? Who'd have thunk that? No, it sounds really good. And I mean, goes without saying, it's obvious that part of it is important to you. Perhaps I'll get it to put into your own words that important part of Filipino culture and what, you know, the sort of things that are important to you to get across as part of Mr. Big, a.k.a. Tate, which is on at 45 downstairs, Dax.
3: I think what I want people to realize, especially with the recent ongoing sin society wherein my people, the intersectionality of my people of being an immigrant, trans, and being POC, is that we are being reduced into ideologies and numbers and political soapboxes for people to get votes. And stories like this that actually show people that we're actually normal people who grieve like you, love like you, experience joy and sadness like you. We're just trying to get through our day, man. Like we're just like you. There's no trans insurgency because... Maybe after that, they might be, because he just riled up everybody. But generally, most of us just trying to live our lives and going through the things that we have to go through as much or if not more than you. So, and it's stories like this that keep everybody grounded. So it's very important that you support and watch stories like this, because we can say that we're an ally, we support immigrants, we support trans people, but at this point in history, we have to show up. We have to show up for each other. And the only way that our people, our communities will survive is by telling the stories. And these stories will only continue if people show up to see it. It's not even about supporting it financially, just being there to watch and listen and see the diverse, multicultural Australia that we live in.
2: Yeah. Oh, look, that's a quote, you know, if that's not an elevator speech for your show and to promote this week's episode of the show, I don't know what isn't. Seriously, that is just beautifully put, and you're absolutely right, Dax. You know, we need to show up, we need to tell our stories, and I totally agree with you. I mean, What am I thinking about? Gee, will I be able to buy groceries this week, pay the rent this month, all those sorts of things, be able to pay for transport, all those sorts of things. So we're trying to live our lives too. We just, in my case, happen to be trans, in your case, happen to be trans and a person of colour, similar, all those sorts of things. And just the... Well, I'll try to be polite and use a very old-fashioned word, the piffle that's been put out there about various groups, which I was discussing just before you arrived, particularly by, a certain person. yes.
3: Certain redhead.
2: A certain redhead, yes. It's not all redheads. Some of my best friends are redheads and all that sort of thing. Is just, appalling. It really, really is. And, it's sad.
3: It's appalling.
2: It's appalling. Oh, you're a pun lover. Oh, I love you. No, but you're already married.
3: I know.
2: absolutely so. And, the thing is, sounds like such a great show, and we have to mention... Two lucky listeners could go with a friend to see Mr. Big at 45 downstairs.
3: Yay. Please, it's all up to Sally now on which one of you gets it. But if you get to win those tickets, please say hi to me and I will give you a really nice tight hug.
2: That's what we like. So, yes, I should mention how then, and this is why I was emphasising the email address, do you get in a chance to win the double passes to see Mr. Big at 45 downstairs, and the performance is there's a few there's a choice of performances. So you've got Wednesday, 24 June,

0: chances to some chance to people who listen on podcast repeat, that sort of thing. If you send an email with the email address and the name of yourself, and just say, if you haven't worked out your guest yet, that's fine. If you want to get a hot date organised, but seriously, outofthepan855@gmail.com by 5 p.m. Australia Eastern Standard Time tomorrow, Monday the 22nd, and I will, you know, be the barrel girl and pull the two listeners out of a barrel. Two double passes, so double pass each. And then I'll get those on to the relevant people to organise and get you the tickets. I think that sounded like an administratively efficient and fair way. And what is it? The judge's decision is final. No correspondence will be entered into because this judge can't write or something like that. Anyway, so that's the admin, but it's a very important one. Yes. Yeah, so please, if you've got a chance to go see this wonderful show. There's so many things. I'm just going back to your opening paragraph. So we covered the song, we covered Filipino, but tell us a little more about the characters in it, because you've got, and ooh, as you said, a great cast. What are the characters that they're performing, yourself and others?
1: So the play is set both in modern day Melbourne, present day Melbourne, and 90s Manila.
0: Ah.
1: So we have the cast split into that. So there's 90s Manila, where Trevor plays Joey, this dad who has been found for sleeping with help, and his best friend Nolette and the wife Tess and their son Dion. In modern day Melbourne, you have this trans woman about to get married, Diana, her best gay, very, very gay best friend Alfie, and the future husband Jerry. So you will see how these two now stories interact and connect to each other. There's a bit of a gotcha moment there at the end. There's a little bit of detective work once you realize that, oh no, that's how they're connected. And it's gonna be a very interesting show. Yeah. Dun dun dun.
0: Yeah. No. Oh, wow. So you've got not only is it sort of dark humor, a mix of emotions with weddings and funerals. There's mystery. It's sort of you could be, what is it? Whichever police detective. It's not quite McLeod, the country guy from who rode a horse in New York in the 70s, or Starsky and Hutch. But anyway, I'll give my age away and it'll do. There's so many themes running
1: definitely
0: into it.
1: We also have like just two special performances. We have a performance at June 27 at 4:30 p.m. specifically for Asian and migrant Australians.
0: Cool.
1: And also on the 4th of July, we have our trans and gender diverse performance, which is and both shows will have a talk back after the show, wherein the cast will sit down with you and you can ask questions regarding it. The show, even though has trans themes more than anything, it's more of, I would say, a migrant story. So if you're a migrant who lived here and supports your family back home from wherever you are, this will make you feel a lot of things. So please,
0: all the feels, as they say. There's a couple of other things I wanted to discuss as well. I just noticed, just remembered to mention, sorry, not enough coffee yet. You have the ensemble, including an amazing dance artist and choreographer.
1: Yeah, that's Trevor. He's playing the dad, Trevor Santos. He's been performing in musical theater in most of the big musicals. He was in Hamilton, he was in Miss Saigon, and then toured the world with it. So yeah, so you get to see him perform on his first play.
0: Too excellent. And I mean, some of the artists Trevor's worked with, like Wowsy Wowsies.
1: Yeah.
0: Guy Sebastian, Missy Higgins, woo, that's big stuff. So that's some, that's going to, send the skill and performance and talent level through the roof. But Dax, I wanted to ask about you. Exciting you. I was going to say little old you, but no, exciting you. what's a bit of your story? Any parts that you want to tell, whether they're relevant to the performance or
1: I think, I'm an immigrant, trans person of color.
0: Mm-hmm.
1: In

0: based now in Melbourne, so according to certain groups of people, I am the number one root of why Australia is falling. So it's so punk of out of the pan to have such an insurgent like me here. I've been I'm a playwright, an actress, and also a speaker. Mm-hmm. So I've been doing that a lot, focusing on the intersectionalities of being an immigrant and a trans person and being a person of color. So yeah, I'm usually the diversity hire. And I'm joking. I only started doing the arts full time at around 2022, like 4 years ago.
1: Wowzies.
0: Yeah. Before that, my main job, I was running companies, and on the side, I will do performances and acting because that's what I studied in uni. And that's what really makes my heart jump. But when I moved to Melbourne, Australia gave me an opportunity to have a fresh start, to be finally a full-time artist and do what I've always wanted to do, is to, you know, tell stories, help people realize things about the world, especially about people who are not them, and then inspire the young ones that if I can do it, they probably can do it way better than me.
1: Well, or, you know, it's sort of better in their way, but equally as well, which is the thing. So, I mean, look, this is just, you know, it's, I really, really, really just admire your approach there, that, you know, that's what you're wanting to do. And well done to, you know, for following your passion, your heart. I heard a great phrase on a podcast the other day where people were talking about purpose. Mm-hmm. And it was just phrased so brilliantly and gave me, you know, just a light bulb. Purpose is not what you should be doing. It's what you want to be doing. And I think that's very, very true. Now, it doesn't mean to be, you know, selfish or, you know, indulgent or anything. It still means you've got to give, contribute, which, you know, 2 trillion % you are.
0: Yeah.
1: But when it's coming from your heart in that way, it's got to be a win-win for you, yourself or anyone. And I just thought, you know, your sense of purpose there.
0: Oh, thank you.
1: Wow, you've got the heart running and the motors following, so to speak, and you're going down that road, which is too cool.
0: That's great. There's a thing in Japanese culture called the ikigai. Ikigai is, imagine it's a Venn diagram and it's the center. We're in what you're good at, what you like doing, what inspires people, and what sort of pays your bills. When the center of that, that's your ikigai. That's your purpose. Yeah. So, and for some people, they take a lifetime finding their ikigai. Mm. I'm still trying to search for it because, you know, we all know how much the arts pay.
1: Yeah, well, that's the thing. You know, sort of, it was doing well. It was 3 out of 3, and then we got to that last one, and I was like,
0: That's why you get a husband.
1: I've got to check my dating apps, but, a sugar parent of some sort. But, seriously, no, look, I can understand that. Here's a running in-joke for the program. At 12:50 and 40 seconds, that's why my voice is a bit husky today after doing wrestling commentary on 2 shows yesterday and ring announcing. So that's where my 3 out of 4 are. Definitely I'm with you on that. It's just, balance, that favourite word.
0: Yes.
1: So, Mr. Big, a.k.a. Tatea, trans woman, and that tiring tune presented by Teo Teo Collective in association with 45 Downstairs. A great venue as well.
0: Yeah, I'm very lucky. We're very lucky to be able to perform there.
1: Yeah. And, of course, June, we opened the show today musically with a song called Pride by Jonah. It's part of World Pride Month.
0: It is. Yay.
1: So this is definitely some pride and intersectional stuff. Show times Wednesday the 24th of June and Thursday the 25th are your previews.
0: Yep.
1: Opening night is Friday the 26th, and then Tuesdays to Saturdays 7:30, Sundays at 5:00. And then you've got a special show Saturday the 27th, 4 p.m. Auslan interpreted with the Q&A, and the one for Saturday 4th of July, a facilitated combo with Transgender Victoria afterwards as well. Wow, so you'll have to just sort of de-sweat, powder down or something, and then come out and talk. But I am, as you say, I know you can. You've got this, as they say.
0: So we chose to do this, so we're going to do it well.
1: We are going to do it well. you know, sort of that's the spirit. Go for the best. I think we've got it all covered. Is there anything that we didn't cover, just to be sure,
0: I think we got everything covered. Again, Mr. Big, Tataya Transwoman, and that Taryn Tune is going to be playing at 45 Downstairs from June 24th to the 5th of July. At recent times, how society is moving, this story is how my community survive. So come watch, come support, and listen, and realize that you might have more in common with people who are not like you than you think.
1: That's the thing. We are people trying to live in this wacky world. That's what we're trying to do. So, yes, we need to just go out there and give it our best shot. I think we've got it covered. I'd better just wrap up the show. So sit with me for a second, Dax, while I do that, and tell people what's happening for on the rest of the afternoon on 3CR. Coming up next, Freedom of Species. Megs today has the guest Rachel from the Cat Protection Society of Victoria talking about their programs. So purr your way into that. Rotations at 2 o'clock, and they have a theme this month. They are very, very organised. They're doing some programs that celebrate 3CR's 50th year, looking back at some of our previous broadcasts and things, which is awesome stuff from Brendan and the Rotations crew, and archival 3CR community radio recordings as recorded live by 3CR. 3 o'clock, Queering the Air is in, although it's possible, I'm not sure if they are, because it's a Salaam Radio Show's Radiothon show today. I'm not sure if they're grabbing an extra hour. But whatever it is, either way, you will have a great afternoon's radio on 3CR. Thanks, Roving and Jenny, for your comments. Yep, it seems that we are overwhelmingly in agreement that we have to, what do we do when we're under attack? Get up, stand up, fight back, that sort of thing, against the comments of that politician, and look for a I have to see if I can find it again. There was a funny send up of Dolly Parton, Jolene, Pauline, to please don't stand just because you can, which needs to be replayed time and time again. Yes, please support Out of the Pans Radiothon show, and you know, as I say, two double passes, and look, totally sort of separate to the double passes. But if you do get a double pass, which would probably have cost you lots of money, please consider perhaps donating to a nice cause like 3CR to get us over our out of the pan, over our radiothon target. We're only 2/3 of the way there, so it's all on the downhill run, as they say in skiing. Anyway. I had better get out of here and make way for Freedom of Species. And we'll take it out today with the Rural Biscuit Cooperative. No, got that wrong. It's the Urban Cookie Collective. I'll get my legal structures right one day. But cookies, biscuits, it's all good for me. And I thought I'd play this one. I haven't played it. It's a bit of an old favourite. It's The Key. Thanks for tuning in to Out of the Pan. Thanks once again, Dax, for coming
0: in. Thank you so much.
1: Remember, everyone, stay difficult and stay happy. I'm Sally Goldner. Catch you next week.

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3: Women on the Line, produced at 3CR, acknowledges the people of the Kulin Nations, true owners, caretakers, and custodians of the lands from which we broadcast. 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

Welcome back to another episode of Women on the Line, a national feminist current affairs program. We're produced and presented by a range of women and gender non-conforming broadcasters from 3CR in Naarm, Melbourne. We're broadcast across the continent on the Community Radio Network. I'm your host for today, Scheherazade Bahloul. This week, we travel to Nablus in the West Bank in Palestine, where we hear from Mace, who has worked 40 years at differing women's unions across the West Bank, but particularly in Nablus. After October 7, the occupation designated the support work that she did for the women's union as supporting terrorist organisations, and suddenly May found herself imprisoned and incarcerated by the Israeli occupation forces. She now is on the outside and now volunteers with a local women's centre in Nablus, where they work with displaced women from Gaza and they work with formerly incarcerated women and provide support for gender-based issues. We have the honour of sharing her story on Women on the Line, and we thank Malak for the generous translations she provided. And we also thank Tutu, who conducted the interview with Mace in

0: اسمي مايس، أسيرة محررة من نابلس فلسطين.
1: Her name is Mais. She's an ex-prisoner.
0: أنا تعرضت للاعتقال.
1: She was imprisoned 3 times. The first time she's mainly from Hebron, so she was studying at Hebron schools. But the first time they occupied, they arrested her with some other group of girls and boys at that time at El Mascovia area. And at that time, she says that the administrative occupation was not very harsh like these days. At that time, they take you for administrative period. If they cannot prove any accusation, any guilt you have committed, they will release you. Mm-hmm. So she was occupied for Shahrin for 2 months only. And then she was released with other girls and boys because they couldn't accuse her with anything officially.
2: And this time?
0: في كمان مرة وأنا أول ما تزوجت 89 مرة.
1: The second time, the first time she was still single in Hebron. The second time she was newly married and pregnant with her first daughter. And they took her from the place of her work, the union for Union Committee for Women. For Palestinian women, she was working there, and they were arresting her from there, and they stayed in Nablus prison for how long?
0: Only one week.
1: They arrested her for 1 week, and they couldn't also approve something against her, so she was released.
2: What happened with your daughter in this way?
0: وإحنا يعني حامل الشهر السابع كانت فداء.
1: She was pregnant in her 7th month at that time, and she got really extremely sick. While she was arrested and throwing up and all these stomach diseases. So at that time, she says, not because they are so good, but because they don't have time for sick women, they gave me some medicine to stop that illness in her stomach and the throwing up all the time, because they don't have time to deal with sick women. That's the only reason they gave her treatment. But they were hitting and at that time. They didn't recognize, they didn't respect that she's a pregnant woman. So they hit them, but when they saw that she is completely sick, they stopped and they gave her treatment.
2: Did she see a doctor or just?
1: They just gave her some medicine with painkillers and that's it.
2: And this time?
0: No, very difficult. أول شيء للعمر.
1: Well, this time was really the most difficult one because of the war, because the situation of the country, because all of these accusations about if you maybe put a post on Facebook talking about this, the Palestinian situation, they will accuse you that you are trying to make troubles or you are trying to make the public opinion against the occupation, so they will arrest you immediately. So she was expecting that this is the reason why they took her. And she was expecting that she is going to stay in the prison from 5 months to a year, because these accusations take this long with the occupation laws. So at that time when they knocked on her door, she realized that she is going to be in a very difficult situation because of the war. And after the war, they became even more savages. They treated people more and more harm. They all the time. Making it very hard and difficult for the prisoners. So after this, she was cuffed and blinded her eyes and put her inside the jeep. She started to think, okay, how I'm going to survive now? I'm not going to think about anything, but how to survive and to pass this period and this stage of her life.
2: You were focused on survival and you couldn't think of your family that was... behind you.
0: خلاص أخذت قرار بدي واجه بدي
1: أنقذ حالي. It doesn't mean that she forgot everything about her family. Always in her mind, no one forgets his family. But at that stage, you only think, how am I going to survive? I am in a very, very difficult now situation. The family is out. They can manage. But I am the one who is in, and I have to stay strong to survive. To confront, because if they feel that you are weak and you are surrendering, they will use this against you. So you need to stay strong and to face the accusations to defend yourself and to survive inside the prison.
2: It's very strong.
1: Yeah, we saw her family situation after she was arrested. Yeah, Wael and her son because she has one son and the other are daughters like me. So her son was so, you know, when Wael, her husband, was telling us the story, me and Ata, we started to weep, because I remembered as well, because I have one son and he's so attached to me, yes. Like her son is attached to her, you know, always the one son so attached to his mother. So he, Wael, was telling us what her son was doing. He refused to hug her because he was denying that she's leaving. So he was in a very bad situation, and me and Ata, we started to weep and to cry, because we couldn't. And they tried to look so strong in front of her, so she will not be collapsing. They just ask her, just take care of yourself and be strong. We will be fine. So it was really very bad situation. It's not easy for any, especially the mother, you know.
0: Yes.
1: The mother is always the one who is all the house standing on, even the husband. Mm. Even if you see the husband very strong, the mother is the one who is behind all this. So if they took they take the mother, and you will feel that all the house collapse. It's not easy. The mother absence, yani. So it was a very difficult situation for her and also for the family, but she couldn't show them this for the incubation, because they will use her weakness against her, you know?
0: Yes.
2: And this is happening to mothers in Palestine.
0: Yes,
2: there is.
1: And she was trying to make it easier to her and herself. She was saying, okay, at least my kids are grown ups, they can take care of themselves, although we are so attached to each other. But when she saw other cases, like mothers who has newborns, who were breastfeeding maybe, or whose kids are 5 years old, 6 years old, all the time crying, wants their mothers, she feels that there are even more difficult cases than her case.
2: And your friends, some of them are still experiencing this.
0: Yes, yes. يعني في واحدة يعني صبي صاحبتي كتير كتير بنتها تركتها.
1: One of her friends, who is now still in prison, also the father is in prison. So it's an only child, and now she is with her aunt. After her mother's arrested and also her father arrested, now she is with her aunt, and she has now. A difficult case, because even before she has difficulty in speaking and in expressing herself, now this is even much harder, because even when she expresses, she's more violent. Started to be more violent. She cannot yes, once we brought her here to the center to make a good time for her, and she accepted to talk with them a little bit, although she is now refuses talk to people, and she has a phobia now from people gatherings. One of the journalists who were here, he was trying to talk to her. She escaped. I was there. I saw her. She escaped under the stairs. She didn't want to talk to anyone. And she's having a very hard and difficult time in the absence of her parents. When they first arrested her, she stayed 4 days at the Sharon Investigation Center. They investigate her. And she was in an individual cell, only her. And she has a blood pressure, the disease of high blood pressure. And she got that in the prison, and she was screaming, I'm dying here. They say, no, you will not die, nothing will happen to you. But when they saw her so screaming, they bring a doctor, and they gave her only a half of a pill, only a half. Of a bill for her high blood pressure. Yani, I think that the purpose is just to torture her, not to let her die, but to torture and not to heal her. You know, they want to torture. So they gave her only small piece of the bill to as a medicine. After the Sharon investigation, 4 days in the Sharon Center, they took her to the moon. And she says, also, we were investigated as well there. And they started asking me, why you are posting things on Facebook? And she said, you have my phone. If I did, show me. I haven't done anything. I don't know why I am here in the first place. So they took her after that to the Damun prison, to the prison, and the soldiers, they were changing their clothes themselves. So she said it was very, very humiliating the way they change our clothes. And she said, maybe because I'm a little bit older than any other girls, they didn't cross a lot of borders, yeah, a lot of violations with me, but the other girls, yes, it's like harassment, yeah. Sexual harassment with them, yes. And they do it in a very humiliating way. When they take their clothes, they throw it in the garbage. And they tell her, here, your clothes are in the garbage. And then they took her to the cells with other women, where she is officially imprisoned now. She's in prison.
2: And they didn't tell you what your charges are because it was administrative detention. And the effects of not knowing what the end date is. Like, can you talk to administrative detention?
1: To be administrative arrested on an administrative case, it means that you never know what your charges are. And it's really difficult on you because you will keep thinking, what have I done? Why I am here? Why I am in prison? And how for how long? Because the administrative doesn't mean fixed period. You may stay there for years on that accusation, and you don't know exactly what have you done. All the time thinking, what have I done? And I was really so convinced when I'm in prison that I'm going to stay more than like years in prison. She never thought that she's going to be free in any way soon. So that's very difficult for her.
3: You're hearing Malak, who is translating the story of Mais, who was imprisoned in Israeli occupation prisons. She now volunteers with the local women's centre in Nablus, and this is her story. Across these stolen lands now called Australia, you're listening to Women on the Line. We now return to listen to more of Mais's testimony of her experience in the occupation prisons in Palestine.
2: We don't have to talk about it, but if you can mention the conditions inside.
1: Well, in general, the arresting, the occupation rules and situation and conditions are very, very difficult. As soon as you are in prison, they started to humiliate, hit. And she says that the period when she was arrested, it was almost the memory of 7th of October. At that day, they did a lot of torture for them because they took them all out. It was very cold. And she's sick. She has something wrong with her legs. So they took them out and make them sit on their knees, and they cut their eyes and their hands, and they started humiliating them because of the 2nd of October. And if they ask for medicine, they ignore, as if they haven't heard anything. And for sometimes she says, we are 95 women, three rooms. We go only for 1 hour to take a bath. If anyone of the girls take a longer minute, they will prevent all of them from taking a bath next week. Can you imagine that? So can you imagine that 95 women has only 1 hour to take a bath, they don't have any treatment, only they have their towel and their tissues, and they don't have a brush for their hair. They used to brush their hair with a plastic fork. Can you imagine that?
2: Wow.
1: Yes. Nothing. No basic. In general, it's a very, very difficult situation. And nowadays, not soup. معطيكم صابونة.
0: صابونة كل أسبوع.
1: Yeah, every week one piece of soup.
0: طبعاً النساء في
1: شيء. Yes, about cleaning, nothing. Very, very bad. One piece of soup every week. And for example, we are women, so we need our periods. So they need the.
2: Pads.
1: Not just only pads, they need to clean all the time. Because they, for example, they don't give them anything to clean their body, and you may understand what I mean. They don't give them enough pads, maybe two buckets only for 10 women. And if these 10 women get the period that week, that month, it will not be enough, of course. If they want to harass them even more, they just come to the room and take all of these back. Can you imagine that? They give them very, very little, and if they want to harass them even more, they take everything back. So, and they started screaming and that, calling the courts and everyone that, and the lawyers that we want them back. Maybe they give them back, maybe not. So, very, very bad situation. No privacy, no cleaning, nothing. Sometimes they try to entertain themselves a little bit, play some sport inside the cell, laugh and talk to each other. And they used to watch them through a small window of the cell. If they don't like it and they just want to harass them even more, they come and look the cell and prevent them from doing all of this and prevent other stuff to get in the cell. Very bad situation. They used to have windows inside the bathroom and inside the room. and a small window in the door itself where they put the food for them. After they put the food, they closed it again, and also the windows inside the cell and the bathroom. They closed most of it and only kept small part of it. So it, and when it's so hot inside, they go to next to the window one by one to breathe. To breathe, you know, they, and that made them even more depressed because they couldn't play sport, they couldn't speak to each other because they are very hot, they cannot breathe, so they cannot talk, they cannot do any activities. And nowadays, she says, even after the 7th of October, before the 7th of October, they used to have maybe cell phones inside the cell. I remember my uncle, when he was in prison, he was talking with us on the video call.
0: No.
1: But these days, nothing. These
0: before
1: days, no cell phones.
0: October.
1: Yeah, and if someone is in a prison, you cannot talk to him unless he's released. Nowadays nothing. At that days you used to have to go to the yard, maybe to play sport, to talk with other prisoners. Nowadays nothing.
2: How big is the cell that you have, and how many people are inside?
1: They were only 3 beds and 7 women. And they used to have like 12 rooms when she was in the prison, and they were 95 women prisoners. Nowadays, there are Jewish women who are dealing with Hezbollah and Hamas and maybe and Iran. They took 3 rooms from these 12 rooms for these Jewish people who are women who are dealing with the terrorist organizations, and only now 9 rooms left for another 20 in 90. Now, when Mais was in the prison, they were 95 prisoners. And after the deal, the only 10 left. Now they are back to 90 again, with smaller rooms and less rooms. So it's for sure it's even more difficult on them. When she was in prison, she says nowadays even it's more difficult, because when she was in prison, when they used to go this hour out, they were free-handed. Nowadays they are cuffed.
0: Yes.
1: Well, she knew from at the beginning they were not aware about the deal because they didn't have anything, any source of information.
2: Mm-hmm.
1: But one of the girls who was going to the court, her lawyer told her that we are not going to charge you today because you are going out with other women because of the deal with Hamas. So she came back to the prison very happy, telling everyone, we are leaving with the deal. So, and also at that time, soldiers were punishing the girl for telling other girls to make them happy.
2: Mm.
1: So at that time they were, at least they gave them some hope that they are leaving finally. And she says, it was like Thursday, and then Friday and Saturday, it's weekend, so no news. On Sunday, one of the girls have another court. She came back running, she says, we are leaving the prison today. So they were very extremely happy that they are going to leave. But the thing that, the bad thing was that they were, playing a little bit, manipulating their nerves, For example, they go to Mais's room and they say only few names of the girls who are leaving, and that's it, and leave. So the other girls start to collapse. We are not leaving. Although they are leaving, but they don't tell them immediately to make them even more, psychologically devastated. So at the end, they left, but they kept the women from Gaza, although they were very, very encouraged that since the deal is from Gaza, so they are leaving, but unfortunately, they didn't leave. And when Mais and other women were asking about women from Gaza, they said, don't interfere. Then you just only take care of your own business, don't ask about other women. So they left to sustain them for another 7 hours before they were released.
2: Mm.
1: When? In Aufar prison. They kept them for 7 hours before they were released with the Red Cross buses. At that time, she says, a lot of harassment happened there because they all the time keep shouting, we have just released you because we had to, not just because we want to, and we all have all your names, always threatening them that anything, any word comes from anyone of you, we will arrest you again. So where they're threatening, hitting, and, harassing them even more. At the end, they reached the buses and they contacted their families to come and pick them. Yes. But it was very, very bad experience, of course.
2: And so now when the army comes to Nablus, Are you thinking it could be for me?
1: At the beginning of her release, yes. Anytime they are close her to her house, if she hears their voices shouting, she says, okay, they are coming back for me. So she dressed up and wait for them and then find out that it's not for her, for someone else. But now Yani, she's trying to cope even more, a little bit more released, but she sometimes think about it. After she was in prison, they closed. After when she was in prison, of course, they closed the association where she used to work because they consider it a terrorist organization. I told you yesterday about it. So she felt that she's now worthless. She used to work like for 40 years. She was working since she was 20 and now she's 60. So 40 years in field work and then find her unemployed, found herself unemployed. So it was really very difficult stage psychologically for her. She was so affected because now she's doing nothing in her life. So she was very stressed. And after a while, and also other associations didn't receive her in their places because anyone who has in his CV anything related to occupation and to political stuff, they don't accept him in other associations. No support for these people. So in the Women's Support Center, they afford her to become a volunteer into Rathiyat project for women from Gaza, for imprisoned women, for women who have talent and has no income or who are leading families. They started this project to help them financially and psychologically as well. And the Women's Support Center asked her to be a volunteer to be controlling this project and to be the advisor of this project, and she agreed because she finally felt that it's a very good chance to feel that I'm doing something in my life, you see. And she had a library in her neighborhood, and at that library she started to sell things for like stationery for children, and now she feels a little bit that she's alive because it's not easy to be independent woman for this long life, long years, and now you need to take money from your kids or from your husband. It's not easy. So now Yani, it's more even better situation for her. And by the way, the Turathiyat, a project that Mace is talking about, is a very important project. As I told you before, it was like an idea for when we saw Gaza women working like very beautiful, like intelligent handcrafts, you know, and we were thinking, why not to help these women to make their own project instead of waiting for someone to help them? So this is where the idea started from. So we as a center, then we started to think about how to help these women and to live in dignity at the same time and to do a project in our center. So we invited these women, we gave them a little bit training, and we announced that some other women, they can come, ex-prisoners, maybe families of prisoners who has women who can do such things, and also families who led by women, who has no men to finance or to do the expenses. So we targeted all these groups of women in the center, and we try to help them with some stuff and with some training.
2: This is perfect. Thank you so much.
3: And that was Mais, who was sharing her testimony of her experience in Israeli prisons, occupied Palestine. We thank Mais very much for sharing her story with us and with our listeners. And we also thank Malak, who has provided the translations on site in Nablus. And Tutu, who is a friend of 3CR and who has travelled to the West Bank and conducted this interview. 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

0: Welcome to a special birthday edition of Earth Matters, environmental justice stories from so-called Australia and around the world, produced at the studios of 3CR on Wurundjeri Woiwurrung country in Naarm, Melbourne, and broadcast across the continent via the Community Radio Network. I pay my respects to elders past and present of the Wurundjeri Woiwurrung and of the many lands our content reaches. I recognise that sovereignty has never been ceded, and I affirm that there can be no environmental justice without justice for First Nations peoples across the globe. I'm Mia Audrey.
1: The presence of the facility at Pine Gap threatens the liberty, peace and survival of the Aboriginal owners and custodians of this land, the residents of Alice Springs, the people of Australia and world humanity.
0: This year, Earth Matters is 30 years old. And 3CR, our proud parent, is 50 years old. We're celebrating by digging into the archives, tipping our hat to past presenters who've paved the way with hard-hitting and crucial content on environmental current affairs. On the last episode, we heard coverage from the 90s of the Jabiluka blockade, one of the most significant and successful blockades in the continent's history. It was a thrill to swim in the sounds of the early days on the ground, hear activists' fierce optimism as they fought a proposed uranium mine in Kakadu, and know that that pocket of sacred mirror country is now protected forevermore. Today, a story that doesn't end so well, because Earth Matters is not a good news show. We are here to tell the truth about what's happening to our living world, stories that need to be told and often aren't being told elsewhere. Many times, that means bad news. Have you heard of Pine Gap? Most likely you have. You may even have heard about the fight against the construction of the US military base in the mid-1980s. It brought all the lesbians to Alice Springs and they never left, or so the story goes. In this episode, we'll take a trip to those days, before even Earth Matters was born. It's a fight that's continued in different forms and has been covered on this show over the decades, that sits at the intersection of land rights, militarism, anti-nuclear campaigning and global imperialism. Importantly, it's also a topical one. In just under a month, activists will once more converge for the closed Pine Gap sacred land back convergence in Mbantwa Alice Springs to keep alive the flame of resistance that was lit all those years ago. You'll hear a collage of audio captured by 3CR in 1987, including interviews, songs, protests, and messages of solidarity from international Indigenous groups. I hope it transports you to another place in time, and prompts us all to tip our hats to the legends that have come before.

0: Up to 600 people were part of protests at Pine Gap, US spy base near Alice Springs, in the week leading up to the 19th of October this year. 3CR sent a team to record the events. We were Nancy Atkin, Margaret Allen, Liz Sanderson, and myself, Denise Chevalier.
1: We're basically hoping to be a decent sort of presence up there and make people notice that people are worried about things which are going on up at Pine Gap.
2: I'm going up to Pine Gap so that we can raise the pet public's awareness that Pine Gap is a US spy base.
0: Why are you going up to Pine Gap?
3: Because I'd like to see the United States bases in Australia closed.
4: Well, I'm going to Pine Gap because to express dissatisfaction with the installation there and to question the whole role of Australian-US alliance, because Pine Gap is clearly a target if there was a first strike, if there was to be a war. It's also the functions that it serves are militarist functions. It doesn't serve the function of verification, which it's claimed to do. It rather serves a function that's solely pro-US, and I think that Australians need to realise that they've got foreign facilities on their soil over which they have no control or little knowledge of its actual operations and function. And so I'm going to try and in some form to heighten the debate in the Australian community about what sort of direction we want to head in as a nation.
0: Bruce Kent from the Campaign for Nuclear Disarmament in Britain was at the send-off for the Melbourne contingent headed for Alice Springs.
5: You have a few bases here. We have a great sympathy with you in your effort to get rid of those bases. We started in 1948 totally secretly, with three bases on the Norfolk side of England. There are now something like 120 bases in the United Kingdom. Not all of them are personed, but about 30 are actually nuclear installation bases. And what you're doing today will be in partnership with the people who are camping outside Greenham Common, with the people who are camping up at Faz Lane, the people who are on demonstrations all the time about the bases that we suffer from.
6: The Anti-Basis Coalition and the Alice Springs Peace Group are busy here in Alice Springs preparing for this week's protests and forums about the Pine Gap United States spy base here. But also it seems that some other people are busy preparing a few things. A new fence has miraculously appeared on either side of the main road leading up to the big gates that let people in and out of the base. Ariel Couchman from the Anti-Basis Coalition is here with me. Ariel, where did the fence come from? How did it pop up?
7: Approximately 2 weeks ago, a number of people from the peace group here went out and noticed that the fence was there. About a week ago, on inquiries to the Conservation Commission, which is a Northern Territory commission, we were told that the Conservation Commission had come into some money just recently, and therefore they'd had put up a fence around what they claimed to be their conservation area. And certainly to the right of the access road leading to the gate, it is a conservation area, but to date the fence has only been around what are sacred sites much further down the road, about a quarter of a kilometre. And so it was quite obvious to us that the Conservation Commission in fact was putting up the fence in cahoots with Pine Gap Base to create a narrower place for demonstrators and subsequently to allow greater control by the police.
6: I'm speaking to Brian Doolan from the Anti-Basis Coalition here in Alice Springs. In yesterday's report, we spoke about the incident of the fence, where a barbed wire fence miraculously appeared on both sides of the road outside the main gates to the Pine Gap United States base. And I understand that there's been some repercussions since the Anti-Basis Coalition and the Alice Springs Peace Group complained to local authorities and raised the issue of where and why this fence had come. Brian.
8: Yes, Nancy, well, a couple of things have happened. The issue has been taken up by Northern Territory politicians in the Legislative Assembly up here. And of course, we've also heard that the journalist who broke the story on the construction of the fence has in fact received a phone call from the senior Australian officer at Pine Gap, who was very upset with her and accused her of lying and all sorts of things within the press statement. He has apparently been in trouble from Canberra. The fact that he even made a statement about them building the fence seems to have got him into hot water.
6: some of the visitors coming from the Pacific, from Kanaki, New Caledonia, from East Timor and from Fiji. What about on the local side? Where are people, all these new people who are appearing in town today, where are they from?
8: Well, at the moment, there's a lot of people who've arrived from Brisbane. We've had a large bus arrive from Brisbane, very colourful bus, I might point out. There are also people starting to dribble in from Sydney and Melbourne. We know the Melbourne people right at this moment are a couple of hundred kilometres down the road and heading this way and sound very cheery.
0: How are you feeling about coming into Alice Springs?
2: Well, I'm feeling really apprehensive at the moment because it's sort of the end of 12 months work for me and a lot of other people that have been working very hard, and I'm feeling positive, but I'll be glad when we're there, but this is sort of like the last bit of the journey, so that's how I'm feeling.
9: I'm pretty hot and tired, and I imagine that when we get there it's going to be yet another trailer camp. But I am looking forward to meeting the other people that are here and seeing what's planned. And I think the thing that I'll enjoy the most is going to the workshops and stuff and then talking to men who work at the base.
0: How are you feeling as we're coming into Alice Springs?
10: I'd say I feel pretty much like the rest of the bus, which is hot, sticky, tired, but I've got an orange and they haven't.
11: Weary, tired. That's it, but glad we're here.
12: I feel wrecked and look wrecked. I look like a mother with three kids that's travelled on a bus.
0: As part of the week in Alice Springs, a series of forums and workshops were conducted. There were several representatives of Indigenous peoples of the Pacific, including Johnny Dakavula from the Fiji Anti-Nuclear Group.
6: What about people like, for example, the FANG, the Fiji Anti-Nuclear Group? Have those people suffered at the hands of the military dictatorship?
13: Oh yes, quite a good number of them have been to jail a few times. They cannot get their representatives out of Fiji to come to this anti-bases coalition. And I don't know whether they'll be able to go and participate in the Nuclear Free and Independent Pacific Conference in Manila.
14: That's Johnny Dakavula from the Fiji Anti-Nuclear Group, speaking in 1987 as part of 3CR's coverage of the campaign against Pine Gap military base. For the month of June, we're celebrating Earth Matter's 30th birthday with treasures from the archives. This show heads way back to before Earth Matter's first broadcast, to the origins of a campaign that's made regular appearances through the years. The fight against the Pine Gap US military base outside Mbantwa Alice Springs. Next up, we hear Alice Springs-based Dr. Jennifer Gray share about the health impacts if a nuclear disaster was to hit the town.
15: My name's Jennifer Gray.
6: Jennifer Gray, and you're a doctor here
15: yes,
6: in Alice Springs.
15: I'm a general practitioner in Alice Springs.
6: What's the feeling among the other medical practitioners here? Is there a lot of concern?
15: One third of the doctors here are members of the Medical Association for Prevention of War, which is quite a high proportion, and that reflects the great concern amongst doctors here, because after all we'll be the ones who will have the responsibility of treating whatever victims there are from a nuclear attack on Pine Gap. So we're quite aware of the implications of having a nuclear base in our backyard.
16: So, okay, let's start with the first

0: People who look at the bomb within 30 miles of the explosion are instantly and permanently blinded, like looking at the sun, so that's blindness. Psychological breakdown for those who are in shelters and come out 6 weeks later when the radiation's decayed adequately for them to emerge will have acute psychological breakdowns, up to 90% of people. Shock, well, people will develop shock if they survive long enough to develop shock. If they are alive after the initial explosion and all their friends and relatives are dead, they will develop acute shock and will not be able to function at all. Immune deficiency is the same thing as septicemia, just like AIDS. Third degree burns. The burnt patient is the most difficult patient we ever treat. There are only 1,500 acute burn beds in the whole of the United States of America. They require hundreds of units of blood and fresh frozen plasma. And even then, after weeks or months of therapy, the patient still dies. So there'll be millions of people with third degree burns who'll die in the most severe agony, having never seen a physician for their pain or having any analgesics to help their pain. Genetic mutations, if anyone does survive, which is most unlikely now because of the nuclear winter threat, there will be many genetic abnormalities produced, but they may take generations to manifest themselves, by which time most people will be dead. Thyroid cancer will take 15 to 50 years to develop following the radiation. It's more likely to develop from nuclear power and Chernobyl accidents. In the event of nuclear war, there aren't going to be many people to develop thyroid cancer because we think after nuclear winter, which takes a year, most or if not all people on Earth will be dead. Multiple trauma. Winds of 500 miles an hour are created, which pick people up and turn them into missiles traveling at 100 miles an hour through the air. When they land or hit solid objects, there'll be compound fractures of limbs and skull, internal organ injuries, brain injuries,
1: and all its evils. I want to live in a nuclear-free society. No bases, no bases, no bases.
0: Dehydrated and die of dehydration. Convulsions develop with just severe.
1: I like the flowers. I like the vegetables. Don't like pine gas. And all its evils.
0: And this is what the neutron bomb does, kills people in this way. A typical chromosomal aberration disease is
2: outside the gates of Pine Gap on October the 18th, 1987. Dozens of telegrams and letters of support were read for the protest against the US spy base.
3: This is a message of support right from the Epelenkais in Kanaki. To the AABCC here in Australia. The Epelenkais of Kanaki wishes all the best to all the peace groups in the world, but most especially to the coalition struggle, trying hard to have all the US bases closed, not only in Australia, but in the whole Pacific area. All the success in the struggle for a real demilitarization and a real denuclearization of the whole entire Pacific. A message of support from the Epelenkais in Kanaki. I just want to add something. Back in the island, some of the young Kanaki's men, they boycott the army, the military service, because it is a law in French. It's a French law that we have to go to do this military service. But some of the young Kanak people, they boycott the army. This is the way how we show that we are against militarization in the Pacific. But let's not forget that demilitarization and denuclearization.

0: organization will be real and true when there will be a real and profound and deep concern about the decolonization of the whole entire Pacific. Thank you.
1: In behalf of the indigenous Igorot people of the Cordillera region in the Philippines and Bagong Alyansang Makabayan, we would like to express our warm greetings of solidarity to this protest activity here at Pine Gap towards the closing of this American base. The people, the indigenous people in the Philippines and the indigenous people in Australia share a lot of common problems in relation to U.S. military bases. And we are very happy that on this occasion, we can be here to express our warmest greetings of solidarity. And hopefully through such activities and continuing activities after that, all of us together can work towards a nuclear-free and independent Asia-Pacific.
2: And we've got one telegram that we've sent out to people today who are taking actions at Watsonia, Smithfield, Kabala, Shoal Bay, Pierce, Richmond and Harwood in New Zealand. And it reads, on behalf of the anti-bases campaign delegates and the hundreds of protesters gathered here at Alice Springs, we send our congratulations and strong support for your actions. Ordinary people need to take extraordinary actions to put peace on the agenda.
3: On behalf of Te Whanau Matariki, we bring our greetings of solidarity and aroha, love, to the indigenous people of this land. And the message is that to keep on fighting, because we're also fighting for our independence and self-determination. And a big kia ora, a big greetings and aroha also to the Alice Springs Peace Group, who have worked so hard to organise this. And to all of you of the coalition, heaps of aroha and heaps of kaha, strength, to keep fighting, because as non-Indigenous people and Indigenous people, we're all in this together and we need everybody. So kia kaha, be strong.
4: On behalf of people of Australia, we hereby order you to quit this place following the expiry on this day of 1 year's notice given on the 19th of October 1986, pursuant to the agreement dated the 19th of October 1977 between the governments of the United States of America and the Commonwealth of Australia.
1: The land comprising the Joint Defence Space Research Facility at Pine Gap and its neighbourhood has been declared a prohibited area under the Defence Special Undertakings Act 1952, thus depriving the traditional Aboriginal owners and custodians of this land of their rights pertaining to their ownership, use and enjoyment of this land, and preventing them from carrying out their customary obligations to maintain and conserve this land and preserve the welfare of the traditional owners and custodians, their families and all people who enter this land.
5: And whereas the declaration of Pine Gap and its neighbourhood as a prohibited area has deprived us, the Australian people, of our legal rights to use and enjoy this land and has infringed our civil liberties by imposing harsh and oppressive restrictions on our freedom of movement, action and speech of this land.
6: And whereas the presence of this facility has exposed the residents of the town of Alice Springs and its environs to the imminent threat of nuclear attack, as acknowledged by the Australian, United States and Soviet Union governments, and that such an attack would result in the immediate death of hundreds and the lingering death of thousands of Alice Springs residents.
7: And whereas the involvement of the Pine Gap facility in spying on internal Australian electromagnetic communications the refusal of the United States government to divulge the actual role and extent of Pine Gap's operations, and the complicity of the Australian government in maintaining the extreme secrecy of the facility, have resulted in the deception of the Australian people.
8: And whereas the use of the Pine Gap facility to spy on Australia, nations in the Pacific region and other countries, and to prepare for nuclear war between the foreign powers to be conducted on Australian soil, constitutes a serious breach of the sovereignty and independence of this nation and of neighbouring states.
9: Good on you, Dennis.
10: And whereas the facility at Pine Gap is used to support the destabilising and war-fighting foreign policies of the government of the United States of America, which have directly caused the further escalation of the nuclear arms race, the growth of hostility between the superpowers, and the increased probability of the outbreak of nuclear war.
11: And that, whereas, for the above and other reasons, the presence of the facility at Pine Gap threatens the liberty, peace, and survival of the Aboriginal owners and custodians of this land, the residents of Alice Springs, the people of Australia, and world humanity. We, the people of Australia, hereby serve this notice of eviction on the governments of the United States of America and the Commonwealth of Australia, in consequence of which the government of the United States of America will be required to quit this place forthwith.
12: So the paper planes are actually an eviction notice, 500 of them. So I'd like to invite anybody who'd like to join us to come here, and at the blowing of the whistle, we shall invade the airspace.
13: And one person is climbing over the fence. And she's climbing up the towers to the camera. Tape over the security camera.

0: several more people have gone over the fence. People are over the fence. One, two, three, four, five people running, running, and the cups of cotton. Yeah. About a dozen people have gone over the fence and have all been arrested. Jamie is climbing the security camera stand. And someone else is climbing it as well. It appears that two people have glued themselves to the top of the tower holding the security camera. Nearly 100 people were arrested that day, mostly for trespass.
1: You've been hearing the sounds of resistance in the 1980s as activists converged on Bantwa Alice Springs to protest the construction of Pine Gap Military Base. I want to close the show in typical Earth Matters style by encouraging you to take action. We've glimpsed the long, rich history of resistance to militarism on Arunda land, and you have an opportunity to play your part. From the 18th to the 20th of July, activists and sovereign custodians will gather in Bantwa Alice Springs for 3 days of workshops, panels and actions, weaving together threads of anti-militarism and decolonial movements. The website for the event, which I will link on our social media and website, says, "Pine Gap is built on stolen sacred land. The facility's involvement in war crimes, surveillance and genocide makes us accomplices in the crimes of the US. We must cut ties with the US. Exit AUKUS and return the sacred land to its custodians." Guests announced so far include three past guests of mine, Auntie Sue Coleman-Hasseldine, Laniuk and Tarokara O'Connell-Rapira. Get along if you're able, or head to the website to donate to support travel funds for these incredible advocates. That's all for now. Tune in next week for another 30th birthday special. Earth Matters would like to thank the Community Broadcasting Foundation for their financial support and the Community Radio Network for getting the program out to you. Earth Matters is produced in the studios of 3CR, NAM, Melbourne.

0: 3CR would like to acknowledge the Kulin Nation, true owners, caretakers and custodians of the land from which we broadcast. 3CR pays respect to elders, past and present, of the Kulin Nation. We recognise their unceded sovereignty.
1: This is 3CR Breakfast.
2: Oh yeah.
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0: Good morning. It is Wednesday, the 24th of June. I'm Sonia in the studio. Thank you to Earth Matters for that 30th anniversary show, which unfortunately still seems as relevant as ever. We will be having up in the show today somebody from ICANN Australia to talk about an event that they're having in Canberra today. We'll be talking to them a little bit before they go sort of live with their protest in Canberra, which just shows that the issues that we were all shouting about in the 80s and 90s are still issues that we still need to shout about today. But thank you to Earth Matters for that great show. We're also going to have up on the show today. First up, we're going to have Danae Bosler, who is the Assistant Secretary from Trades Hall, who's going to be talking about whether or not Pauline Hanson is really person of the people that she makes out to be with her high-vis vests, which seems to be, you know, the de rigueur political uniform today. After that, we're going to be talking with Leslie Walker and Phil Bradley from Make Polluters Pay. Leslie's a former science teacher and Phil is from The Tipping Point. Just before the 8 a.m. break, we're going to be talking with Jess Boylan from ICANN Australia. As say that there's an action taking place in Canberra this morning and on nuclear justice for the Pacific. There's going to be an event next week. So Jess is going to be chatting to us about all of that. Now, all through this week, the New Economy Network Australia, who I'm pretty sure we've had on this show a number of times in the past, they're holding a post-growth week. So we've got Tiana Jovanovic and Tarek, who are both from NENA, who are going to be talking about what's been happening this week, what's coming up over the course of the rest of the week, and how you can get involved or how you can tune in. But before we do any of that, we're going to go to some quick news headlines. One second.
4: Some folks know about it, some don't.

And I'm afraid that we're going to have very scanty news headlines this morning. First up, Oman has announced a temporary maritime corridor for Hormuz traffic, according to Al Jazeera. Oman has providing a temporary corridor for vessels seeking to transit the Strait of Hormuz, according to the country's state news agency. Vessels wanting to use the temporary corridor will need to coordinate with the International Maritime Organization and with Omani authorities. The measure is aimed at ensuring freedom of navigation through the strategic waterway in line with international law and the law of the sea. Also in news about Iran and the Strait of Hormuz and the war there, the Iranian president, Masoud Pezeshkian, says that no negotiations, contrary to hopes by the US, will be taking place on the country's ballistic missile. And Donald Trump has said that there will be no further US naval blockade of the Strait of Hormuz. But there seems to be a little bit of disagreement on the details of what has been agreed. Israel has also been seen, Israeli troops have been seen patrolling the Syrian countryside, bringing Syria into the broader engagement. As Australia has had its first confirmed case of bird flu on a migratory brown skua in Western Australia, there are concerns that the bird flu is more widely spread than first appeared, because there have been reports of other birds which have died. Apart from the brown skua, I hope I'm pronouncing that bird's name properly, there was also a giant petrel, which is suspected of having been infected with bird flu. The highly pathogenic avian influenza has led to the culling of hundreds of millions of birds globally in recent years, largely chickens, disrupting food supplies and driving up prices. I'm afraid that's all we've got in news headlines today. Let's go to a song. This is Three Generations by Rafif Ziada.

every inhale. I am three generations of women who never made it past 40. I am three generations of women who never made it past 40. Erased one way or another. Bullets or memories of bullets stole them from us. I

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0: Whisper and kiss under the blankets so the kids won't hear it. 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We made it. We made it. We made it.
1: Now, regular listeners will know that we really like that song on Wednesday Breakfast, Three Generations by Rafif Ziada. We now have in the studio with me, which, again, regular listeners will know that I love a studio guest, that it happens so rarely because it is ridiculously early in the morning for somebody to get here. But Danai lives just around the corner. Thank you for coming into the studio this morning, Danai.
2: Thank you so much for having me. Like I said, I'm 3 minutes.
1: Oh, hold on. We'll need to actually turn your mic on. Let me do that. There we go. Thank you very much for coming into the studio this morning, Danai.
2: Thank you so much for having me. I live 3 minutes away, so it was glorious to get up and go for a walk nice and early.
1: Excellent. Now, Pauline Hanson was at the National Press Club the other day. The trade union Trades Hall has something to say about that.
2: Yeah, Victorian Trades Hall obviously cares deeply about what happens for workers in this state. And so we've been watching Pauline Hanson pretty closely. She's been in Parliament for over two decades now. Folks will know that online. And I think you could say pretty consistently, she doesn't have many good things to say about workers across Australia and across Victoria. So we were listening into what she had to say at the National Press Club, and it was a collection of pretty awful things across the board, targeting workers, targeting called workers, targeting women workers. So she targeting young workers. No one misses out in this.
1: She's
2: Pauline
1: very
2: Hanson's.
1: Inclusive, isn't she?
2: That's one way to put it.
1: Yes.
2: So we're going to be, we're following, and the whole union movement is as well too. For folks that listen for Watch Along online as well on Instagram, you'll see that the broader union movement, the Australian Trade Union Council as well too, has gotten involved to make sure that we call out everything that Pauline Hanson says. She needs to be held to account to what she says. She's been getting away with it, I feel, for a little bit too long. A lot of people might think that she's got good values or being authentic, and maybe her messages have been consistent, but we have to be making sure that we call out everything that Pauline Hanson says and does. So she's consistently voted against pay rises for workers in sort of the aged care and the childcare sector. She's voted against childcare subsidies. She's voted against increasing the PBS so that people can access prescription medicines. She's voted against penalty rates. Like, the list just goes on and on. And she's spoken out pretty consistently about that. I've got a whole bunch of clanger quotes in front of me, which I can save for a little bit later. I don't think your listeners need convincing, but it's really important to know that we need to take on, and particularly in Victoria, where this is a kind of a rising situation and a rising threat, which I think is probably what you're most keen to talk about. But we do need to be making sure that we call out Pauline Hanson when she says these things.
1: Yeah, I think, as you say, most listeners to 3CR, I think that there are very few potential One Nation voters that tune into 3CR. But I think that it's really important to have the ammunition, because with one in three Australians saying that they are thinking of voting One Nation in the next election, we all have friends and family that are on that bandwagon. So we need to know what to say when, you know, our beloved uncle over Sunday lunch says, hey, yeah, Pauline, she's genuine, she's the one that supports us, and she's there for the battlers.
2: Yeah. So I can give you some tips on that. I'm an organizer born and bred as a union organizer. So, and I'm sure that a lot of your folks online will and listening will be used to having conversations. And it's okay to have tough conversations with our family and our friends and our workmates. It's okay to have these tough conversations as long as we're decent and kind and respectful when we have those conversations. The first thing I do is when you hear it, it's okay to ask, where did that come from? Where did your ideas on this come from? Try to get to the root cause of why folks might be thinking about voting for Pauline Hanson. And we can't disregard it. There is actually these days, it's up to, as you said, 1 in 3 now folks are thinking about voting for Pauline Hanson and voting for One Nation. I put One Nation on the end there, but most people, they'll identify Pauline Hanson as the number one reason, right? Yep. So it's not so much One Nation. So that's why I'm talking about Pauline Hanson, but I include One Nation in that conversation as well too. We need to acknowledge that it's not just people aren't the 1 in 3 that are voting. They're not just giving immigration, for example, as their reason. Their reasons are legitimate and we need to have conversations about why their reasons are legitimate. They'll talk about cost of living, maybe, the housing crisis. And those feelings are legitimate. We're all of us having those feelings right now as well too. And some people are feeling like the system hasn't been serving them. They're not wrong.
1: The system hasn't been serving them, perhaps.
2: Not wrong. So we need to acknowledge the underlying cause. So have a conversation with them about the underlying cause. The second part, and what we're learning more and more as we're studying this closely, we've done a full report in Trades Hall, and I encourage you to go on our website. We've done a report called The Antidote, and we study how far-right movements rise up across the globe. And there's some patterns there that you'll pick up. It's not rocket science. This has been happening for many decades across the world. So there's some patterns.
1: And it's happened before.
2: And it's happened before in Australia. So there's patterns there. So we've been studying this. We've also been doing polling, focus groups. We're doing a whole bunch of research on this. And the one thing I would say is it's okay to have these conversations gently. You might get a bit of resistance, but just keep talking through it. You might get silence and that's them thinking about it and just keep talking through it. It'll take a couple of conversations, keep having those conversations over and over again. But the other thing, which is really interesting, is that one of the best things to do is to say some of Pauline Hanson's lines back at her.
1: Let's have those clangers.
2: All right, I'll give you those clangers. So here's a couple of clangers, but you know, Google her and what she says online. Here's a couple. Lower caste Australians, the ones who are on not high wages, they have tax benefits and cuts, A and B, they have healthcare, they have prescriptions, they have rental assistance, they have plus, plus, plus. I've had a gutful. That's one thing that Pauline Hanson has said. Here's another thing. You can't survive paying penalty rates in today's climate. Right across the board, get rid of penalty rates. And I'd also say get rid of 17.5% leave loading. So some pretty incredible things. A lot of workers are no-hopers, the ones that do not do a decent day's work, on their phone all day and don't work. Oh, here's one from Malcolm Roberts.
1: I think that's management, isn't it?
2: Here's one from Malcolm Roberts. I hate to say it. What we need is more white women to have kids. Here's another one. The increase to the minimum wage is another blow to small business. So you can have a look at things that she said online, and one of the best ways to rebut is to actually be like, oh, here's a quote that I've seen. This is from Pauline Hanson directly. Because when we summarize, like if I was to talk to you and you're thinking about voting for Pauline Hanson, when we summarize it, you may not quite believe me because it's my words being reinterpreted. But if you actually give her a quote and, you know, hold up a phone and say, look, this is a quote from Pauline Hanson, it's direct. That's one way that we can actually slowly debunk it. Mm-hmm. So facts and figures, we've known this for a while, facts and figures not often aren't it, but actually saying, this is what Pauline Hanson said, this is what's on her website, slowly we'll be able to chip away at this.
1: And you were saying before that part of the problem is that the system isn't... Mm. It's not working for us. When it comes, whether it's housing, whether it's healthcare, there are just so many gaps that people are falling through right now. What can we be doing to try? What are the alternatives? We know that One Nation is not an antidote to the existing problem. What are the antidotes that people could be doing other than, of course, joining their unions?
2: Oh. Damn it, you took it straight out of...
1: I'm sorry.
2: You took it straight out of my mouth. I was going to say, yes. So people who are turning to Pauline Hanson want an alternative to the institutional, the major political parties, the structures that we have in Australia and in democracy. And I would say one of the great things, one of the good things about democracy is that you can participate. We can participate fully in this democracy. And so there's so many things you can do. Number one is if you want to be, you know, get involved in your union. There's one of the things we talk about in our report about Antidote is that folks that are leaning towards or thinking about Pauline Hanson and voting that way feel so unheard, unseen. They're not feeling, they don't feel like they have a voice. And so that's why they're turning to someone who they feel like is giving them a voice. One of the great things about being a union member is you have a voice in your workplace and you get to feel that, you get to practice that. So you might see out in the broader world that folks are not having a voice in the broader political system that's underway right now. And we do have rising fascism happening overseas. And I understand there is rising conflict going on overseas. Fuel crisis. There's a whole bunch of things that are going on overseas that make me feel stressed too. I get that. And we see that there's a pattern of not just people that are thinking about voting for Pauline Hanson, but more broadly, people are concerned about their future and depressed about the future. Yeah. And that is on the rise. So I totally understand it. And we need to give people a place where they can feel like they can make genuine change, real change, possibly radical change as well too. And you're through your union, joining your union is one of the key ways to do that. The other ways I'd say is get involved. It's okay to get involved in political parties. Take action, get involved, take to the streets. There are ways that we can make change, and we give you a place where you can have a voice and to make that change.
1: And I'm actually going to just take a break from talking to you about this now, because the other place where you can make a change, of course, is by supporting your local community radio station. And for Wednesday Breakfast, we still haven't made our target for this year's Radiothon. 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But anyway, yes, having a voice is really important. There's also a petition, I believe.
2: Yes, and I should start by, I should do a pitch as well too there to support 3CR Radio as well too. 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So I hope you stay on the airways, and I hope you stay on Smith Street.
1: Thank
2: near
1: you.
2: Near my place. Yes, we have a wonderful petition platform called Megaphone as well too. We've got a petition on there to call out Pauline Hanson. It's got thousands of votes. It's got thousands of signatures on it already. Make sure you jump on board there as well too. We're also going to be running a campaign in Victoria in the lead up to the state election. So if you're not already involved, jump onto the Trades Hall website, make sure you sign up so that you get our emails about all the action that we'll have coming up as well too, so you can feel like you're absolutely getting involved.
1: That's great. Is there anything else that you'd like to add about upcoming events at Trades Hall more broadly?
2: Yeah, we have so many campaigns going on right now. So you've given me a quick segue there to yep. plug a few other campaigns. We also have a fantastic campaign going on about reproductive health leave as well, which is not just for women workers, that's for all workers. And all workers need this help and need this support as well too. It's overwhelmingly women who talk about needing support during menopause and perimenopause. We have a reproductive leave campaign going on as well too. Jump on the website to get involved for that as well. Young Workers Centre always have campaigns going on, but particularly about supporting apprenticeships and making sure that apprenticeships get decent rates of pay is just so important. So please jump on out to our websites to support any of those campaigns, and we'll have our big campaign launch coming up on the 21st of July. So sign up on the website.
1: I will probably get you back in to talk about that.
2: Happy to. Fabulous. Thank you so much.
1: Thank you so much for joining us this morning today. We've been talking with the Assistant Secretary of Trades Hall, Danai, and I can't, how do you pronounce your surname?
2: Bosler.
1: Bosler, thank you.
2: That's all right. Surname's not the key part here.
1: The key part is join your union, stand up for workers' rights. Of course, Stick Together will be on, is on every Wednesday after our show. So a whole half hour of workers' rights. But we'll go to a quick community announcement.
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5: 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He emerged with some lacerations and shock was only evident later.
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0: And that was One True Place by Amy Saunders. Now we have on the line, and hopefully, this has worked. I've got Leslie Walker and Phil, who is a former science teacher and who I met through Darabin Climate Action Now, and Phil Bradley, who is with a Tipping Point, and who is also the deputy president of Parramatta Climate Action Network, as well as being a civil engineer concerned about climate change. Let me see if I've got them both on the line.
1: Hello, Sonia.
0: I've got Leslie. Are you there, Phil? No. Let me try again with Phil. Are you there, Phil?
2: Yes, I am.
0: Excellent. Sorry, my technical skills are not always the best first thing in the morning, but I seem to have you both here. Now, you've been, there's been a campaign called Make Polluters Pay. Can you tell us a little bit about what this campaign is? Go ahead, Phil.
2: Yes, it's about getting compensation for communities and council for the pollution damage that the giant corporations, the oil, gas and coal corporations, effectively imposing on them due to climate change. We have, for example, in Parramatta, rising sea levels all around Australia, for that matter, and that's causing more severe floods combined with intensification of rainfall and more frequent heavy rain. And we have other problems of extreme heat in Western Sydney. Usually we have days, very commonly anyway, 10 degrees hotter than the east coast of Sydney. And we're combating all those problems, and that amounts in a greatly increased cost to council and the ratepayers. And we're hoping to establish by our campaign a climate pollution levy and climate compensation fund. That they should pay.
0: Sorry, there was just a little glitch there, but we've got you back on. And I think we didn't miss anything that you said either.
2: That's good.
0: So, Leslie, you've been working on this for a while as well. Can you tell us a little bit about your experience of working on trying to get polluters to pay?
1: Well, I'm operating at a very low level, just sort of here in my community. And we've been contacting our councillors and talking to them about our concerns. And to back up our conversations, we're speaking to the community. I've been hanging out at the Preston Market, and rather to my embarrassment, people are now starting to say, hello, nice to see you again, and so on. But we're getting terrific engagement. It's just extraordinary how many people are supportive of the idea. And we're also doing surveys because we've got the petition, and that's going very well. But we also want to back it up with what the community really thinks about the whole issue. So we're asking probably 6 or 7 questions, including what would you want to spend the money on, and who do you blame? And it's extraordinary how many people, the ones who speak to me, they all blame the corporations, although some people are inclined to take a little bit too much responsibility on themselves, which I think is we've been convinced that climate change is our responsibility because we drive too much and we fly too much and so on. But this is all part of the system, and I think I'm going off tangent a little bit here.
0: I don't think you are. I think that that's a really good point, that it's all part of this sort of like, it's your responsibility. You need to reduce to recycle, even though we know that recycling hardly works.
1: Yes.
0: You need to make sure that you're not using too much energy. When we know that the biggest, I mean, if we could just get rid of the consumption of private jets, that would be 20% of the total air, pollution by air. It's not people taking a trip to Canberra to see their family.
1: I would say that's probably, and I've taken you with me, Sonia. The target of this campaign is to try and get a tax on the a levy on the fossil fuel exports. So, I'm just saying that it is interesting to talk to the community. But most people really do identify the big corporations as responsible. But it is interesting to see that there are a few who quiver around, not quite sure. But I also want to say that I've just counted them this morning. I've got about 20 surveys that I've done recently here in front of me, and there's a scale of 1 to 5 about how concerned people are about climate change. And of the 20 I've done, I think 17 say that they're 5. That they are the maximum concern. Now, obviously, they're the people that talk to me.
0: Mm.
1: But this is a completely random sample of the community. They're not my friends. These are people I meet at the market, and they're all massively concerned. So, and we know that the councils are struggling terribly with paying, and that's so that we're trying to fix that. That's what we're doing.
0: And so, Phil, what's been happening in Parramatta?
2: Well, Parramatta had a council meeting on Monday night, and they've decided across the board, Liberal, Labor, Independent and Green councillors all voted unanimously for a motion to seek additional support from the federal government for this National Climate Compensation Fund. And because we've had increased demands placed upon us by a national adaptation plan, which invites local governments to develop climate plans, but they're an unfunded mandate by failing to provide the necessary capital to execute them. So we've decided to support the Australian Local Government Association's conference resolution, which is going forward, supported by the City of Sydney and now the City of Parramatta, two biggest cities in... Parramatta's about the sixth biggest city and Sydney is the biggest city in Australia. And we're seeking the Australian government to establish a climate pollution levy and climate compensation fund. And talking about the situation in Parramatta, I was on the Flood Risk Management Committee as the convener, and we did a second flood analysis, which found that there would be thousands of houses at high risk of becoming unaffordable or impossible to insure because of the climate impacts on flooding. And this is becoming a very serious matter in Parramatta, which is a flood, flash flood prone risk city, and we also suffer high heat, which we're needing to address with refuges for the community. And we've already moved ahead, having a requirement for 100% electrical power in the city centre. Excellent. And we're moving towards extending that to the whole local government area. So there's been a lot of work in that regard, but people are very concerned about the climate impacts to health. Mm. We know heat alone, heat waves are responsible for more deaths in the community than all other disasters. So that's something we've been working on, and we need to do a lot more work. But we need support from the government to make the polluters pay for this, not the ratepayers.
0: Carry on.
2: Yes. Well, we do have constraints by the state government in terms of how much we can raise rates.
0: Mm-hmm.
2: And that's limiting the council's ability to fund pavement repairs due to intensification of rainfall and a whole lot of other climate-related costs.
0: Yeah, I was struck when I attended the Victorian Local Government Association meeting last year, and I was struck by number of times people are like, oh, well, budgets are always getting tighter, budgets are always getting tighter. And it's like, we've been pursuing economic growth as the main priority for 50 years. We're obviously either doing a really bad job of it, or there's it's not working. And if all the local councils take it as given that budgets are constantly getting smaller and needs are constantly increasing, we need to be finding ways to fund the councils properly. And I think that this is a really good way of trying to meet both the requirements that communities have, as well as getting the right people to pay for it.
2: Absolutely. And while that problem exists for ratepayers, a really struggling cost of living is increasing in a lot of ways. We've had insurance premiums increasing by thousands of dollars. Energy costs are all related to climate change as well. The big giant gas and coal corporations are making billions of dollars profit, and we're letting them get away without paying anything for export coal and gas. And that's a tragedy, and the Australian government must act strongly to get a fair share of those massive billions of dollars profits that these corporations are making. And it's only fair that they pay a reasonable share of their profits to support communities and residents that are really struggling and in crisis in many cases. Yes.
0: Yep. And I mean, you mentioned it earlier, but I think it was great that, I mean, the motion that went to Parramatta Council was put forward by a Greens, but it was seconded by a Liberal. And I think that was a really good show that, you know, this isn't a party political issue. This is it's a cost of living issue, is climate. It's a health issue. But the one thing that it isn't or shouldn't be is a right-left issue.
2: Yes, absolutely. And the same happened at Sydney Council and other councils that are passing the motion. And we hope to have a big majority support at the Australian Local Government Conference for this resolution, because it's a grassroots matter where people are really suffering at the grassroots. The communities are suffering and they're paying increased costs. They're really struggling to pay the bills at the moment, and they deserve the support from the big giant corporations that are easily able to support the communities and pay a fair share for their the damage that they're causing through climate change. Yes, absolutely.
0: Is there a website or something that we can direct people to so that they can follow what's happening in their local councils and

0: Well, you can search up for Communities for Climate Compensation, and there's a website there. And as Phil mentioned, it's called, we're coordinated. Well, we're just all working together under a group called Tipping Point. But it's all, it's because it's huge, and we're all these tiny little groups, but we're working together in this group. So look that up, and just search around, because it's run by volunteers. So I personally think that it's sometimes a little bit hard to find what you're looking for. But just keep going. Press on. There's a thing called Teams, and then you can put in your postcode, and you should be directed to your local campaign. And it'll actually say on that, it'll ask you if you want to help, and I'd encourage you to do that. And there are some areas that still haven't got anyone campaigning, but really it's kind of super easy. And as I said, because the community, generally speaking, in mine anyhow, is very supportive, I've made, you know, lots of good connections and collected a few more people to help in the campaign just by standing in the street and talking to them. So, yeah, just look up that.
1: We'll put a link in our show notes.
0: Oh, that would be wonderful, Sonia. I just want to make a couple more points, too, yep, that from what you and Phil have been saying. One is the thing about the right-left. I completely agree, and I think, you know, generally speaking, most of us do. And this movement, it's not just happening on the ground level, it's happening all over the world. It's happening in Europe, it's happening in America. And I know that in Vermont, for example, 2 years ago, they actually passed a climate compensation bill. It's a different model to the one that we want, but it's there. And that was supported by both Democrats and Republicans. A lot of Republicans are, you know, because they like their money too, and they don't want the climate and the community destroyed, yep, you know, too much. So it is getting Republican support. It is supported from the right. The other thing that often people argue back and say that if you put taxes on these so-called essential services, the fossil fuel industry, that there will be financial consequences in the community, but the fact of the matter is that the fossil fuel industry, also mining generally in Australia, the data reveals that for every dollar they pay in wages, they make six in profit, and that is just stunning. In hospitality, for every dollar in wages, the management makes 40 cents. In manufacturing, I can't remember the exact figure, but it might be around 80 cents.
1: I think so, I've forgotten what manufacturing is. So, do we do that in Australia?
0: Oh, yes, we do. But we don't make much money out of it. But with mining, for every dollar in wages, $6 in profit. So when they cry out and say, oh, we can't afford it, you know, or we'll go somewhere else, it's bullshit. I'm sorry to swear on the radio. But, you know, It is. They have plenty, and there are numerous people who used to work in the fossil fuel industry who are very supportive of this type of campaign. And they actually say the fossil fuel industry will make noise, and we know that it will, but it can afford it, and it will. Good legislation will mean that the prices are not passed on to the consumer. If the legislation is done properly, we will be protected from price increases.
1: Thank you very much. I'm going to have to cut you off, I'm afraid, there, because I've got another interview lined up for now. But thank you both very much for joining this morning. And as I say, we'll put the link to the Communities for Climate Compensation into our show notes.
0: Wonderful. Thank you, Sonia.
1: Thanks, Leslie. We've been talking with Leslie Walker and Phil Bradley from the Tipping Point and Communities for Climate Compensation on the Polluter Pays campaign that they've got running. Let's go to a quick announcement, and then we will get Jess Boylan from ICANN on the line.
2: We're not meant to have anything nuclear in our country.
3: It's really important and urgent that Australia gets serious about nuclear disarmament.
2: Well, nobody anywhere on the planet has figured out how to deal with highly radioactive waste.
3: Most of those who've managed nuclear weapons consider this to be the most dangerous time that we've ever lived in, with the danger of nuclear war at unprecedented levels.
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0: When I was new to Melbourne, I found a Food Not Bombs flyer on the road, and I had like this fist with a carrot, and carrots are my favorite vegetable. Yeah, I think they were asking for help doing stuff, and I got in touch.
1: We, I guess, rescue food
2: that would otherwise go to waste.
3: I like the aspect of sharing food and not making anyone feel obligated to pay anything for it.
4: We make a real point at Food Not Bombs of involving everyone who wants to be involved in whichever part they want to be involved in.
5: For more information, go to fnbmelb.noblogs.org. Food Not Bombs is a 3CR supporter.

0: And that was Emma Donovan with Black Nation. Unfortunately, there's been a mix-up with the interview with Jess Boylan from ICANN Australia. We'll be talking with Jess next week, which is when the event in Canberra is happening, not this week. But we do have one of the series of broadcasts about the S11 protests. We had one part last week. This is part nine. They're being played every morning across the breakfast shows to celebrate 50 years of 3CR Radical Radio. This episode focuses on Indigenous voices through the anti-globalisation protests in 2011. These happened in September. September 2000, to protest against the World Economic Forum held here in Naam. Here we go.
1: And I would like to acknowledge that I'm on the Kulin Nation's land here in Victoria, and I am grateful for being afforded the opportunity to speak in this country, which is a long way from my country. I'm here to talk about the nuclear waste dump, I'm here to talk about uranium, and I'm here to talk about how they are vilifying any Indigenous people who speak out publicly about the continual deprivation of our rights as Indigenous people, Indigenous communities. They're running us down, and I'm putting a stop to this publicly. I'm sick of people like Westing Mining running me down. And I'm here to fight back.
2: Richard Court, the Premier of Western Australia, turned up and tried to go through the crowd, and there was a young Aboriginal bloke there, I think his name's Tony, who arrested Richard Court under the mandatory sentencing laws of Western Australia and sentenced him to a period of detention in his car.
3: The issues that are affecting Indigenous people in Australia are very similar to the issues that are affecting people in the third world, and it's a result of, you know, the capitalist system that exploits the majority of people for the minority, and so people here campaigning for human rights in the third world and campaigning against the globalisation of poverty are very much the people that Indigenous people also, especially in our group, want to support, because we think it's really important to realise that those issues are our issues as well.
4: Present form of globalisation is nothing more than a new kind of colonialism, recolonisation, as we would like to call it. Now, if that is the case, and if we recall the history of colonialism, and if you remember the history of colonialism, they went around the same way. Oh, we have to civilize the South. This is the barbaric people who have no knowledge, who do not know what is, the ways of the world. We have to civilize them. And they went to discover and conquer us and destroy in the process of whatever original societies we had. And if that was colonialism, and what did we do? There were colonial struggles, the anti-colonial struggles. We fought colonialism. We fought apartheid. We fought slavery. We fought the system. If that's what it means, then how can we talk about sharing the benefits of globalization if the system is fundamentally flawed? So what I would suggest is that we cannot just talk about sharing the benefits of globalization, but we have to fight the system of globalization, and that is critical.
5: Instead of being run over by the Globalization Express, people will be asked to quietly and peacefully roll over and adjust to the constant and unpredictable change and insecurity wrought by transnational corporations' search for profitability.

And as for John Howard and all the other government representatives saying we're un-Australian, I contest that. I feel really shame that we are being told we're not Australian. We are the Indigenous people here. We're the ones who've had foreign laws applied to our traditional law. The law of this land is respect the earth, respect other people, and don't steal. And I'm sick of negotiating.

And that was track nine from the S11 protest. That was, well, I think that it's actually track two on the website. So if you go to 3cr.org.au/S11, you can hear all 12 of the different slots that have been done for this. For this recording and to celebrate the 50th anniversary. Track two is Indigenous People, and it's got the list of the people who you heard just now, including Rebecca Bear Wingfield, Dennis Evans from 3CR, Kim Bollymore from Indigenous Students Network, Mina Rahman from the Penang Consumer Association in Malaysia, Walden Bello, the Filipino academic and activist, and Rebecca Bear Wingfield again to round it off from Kupa Piti Kunka Juta. So let's go to a quick song now. This is. Sorry, I thought I'd lined something up. This is Ngura Wat Jilpa by Frank Yama.

0: And that was Ngura Watjilpa by Frank Yama. We've now got Tiana Janovic and Tarek, both from the New Economy Network Australia, on the line. Thank you both very much for joining us.
1: Thank you for having us.
0: Are you
1: good
0: there?
1: Morning.
0: Good morning. Are you there as well, Tarek? Not quite. Hold on a second. Let me just see if I can get Tarek as well. One second. In the meantime, Tiana, can you tell us a little bit about who NENA are?
1: Absolutely. So NENA stands for the New...
0: Oh, sorry about that. Let me try and do that again. One second. Are you there, Tiana?
1: I am, yes.
0: Okay. I think I'm going to have to alternate between the two of you, unless I get somebody to give me some technical help. But could you just explain about who NENA are again for listeners?
1: Yes, absolutely. So NENA is, it stands for the New Economy Network Australia. We are a member-led cooperative for anything new economy. So we're home to a very rich and diverse ecosystem of different people, organizations, projects, and we all work together really at that grassroots level to find solutions for a fairer and more regenerative economy. So we have members that collaborate on different interest areas and challenges that matter to them. So we have topics like food, the environment, housing, economic literacy, storytelling, and systems change. And each of these have what we call member-led hubs that are backed by the support of NENA. And it's a place for members to come together, collaborate, and play a really active role in shaping Australia's new economy movement at that grassroots level.
0: Brilliant. And for the whole of this week, you've got an event happening on post-growth futures. What does post-growth futures mean?
1: Yeah, so this week we are hosting Post-Growth Futures Week, which is a week-long series of webinars, panel discussions, and activists across the post-growth space. So post-growth as a term is an economic framework that generally advocates shifting our society away from the pursuit of endless growth in terms of gross domestic product. But it's really interesting talking to the different speakers. Everybody tends to kind of have their own flavor or their own idea of what post-growth means to them. Some people, it's anything that is a post-capitalist future. For other people, it's really just focused on moving away from that measure of GDP. So everyone has their own kind of ideas, but the general idea is that we're shifting away from kind of reducing the role of an economy to simply production, and we're focusing more on building an economy that can promote well-being and live within our planetary boundaries.
0: And we've now got Tarek there as well. Tarek, what's your flavour of what post-growth means?
2: For myself, I guess post-growth is very much related to I'm coming to terms with the fact that infinite growth on a finite planet is not possible, that we are overshooting a lot of planetary boundaries that are going to have a lot of negative social and ecological consequences. So post-growth to me is really about going beyond GDP as a measure of well-being, theoretically, but also acknowledging that growth itself does need to be curtailed in order for us to avoid potentially some of the worst crises that are approaching in terms of ecology, and that also more material stuff doesn't actually lead to greater happiness, and that there are other things that we could focus on in terms of people's emotional, spiritual, and ecological well-beings besides getting them more things. And it's really about just questioning this narrative of Western liberal development as well, and this idea that, we can transition the whole world onto this growth model and that there'll be enough for everybody, when really that's not going to work. That's not feasible. Even if we transition to renewables, you know, we need to fundamentally rethink the way that our economy and society actually operate at a fundamental philosophical level. That would be my take.
0: Yeah, I think it's always really interesting to look historically. And the GDP was initially posited as a measure of how well the UK economy was doing in a war setting. And it was the person who came up with the concept and the maths around it was very concerned that it should not be seen as an indicator of how well the political system was doing. It was just during the war, this is what's a really good way of measuring how well we're doing or not.
2: Absolutely.
0: Now, tell us what's been happening already this week.
1: Sure. So we've had a few sessions this week. We started with a session on localization, and that as kind of a direction that we could be heading in post-growth futures. We had people from Local Futures, Transition Australia, and the Degrowth Network sharing their insights, and that was really interesting because even though they come from very different kind of perspectives on how we get to a post-growth future, there were a lot of common themes, and one of the themes that really arose in that session was this idea that we need to focus a lot on the kind of underlying cultural shift. There tends to be a lot of focus on policy change and all of those kind of surface level measures of social change. But unless we want to get to the type of future that we need, we really need to focus on bringing people along this journey through cultural change. We've had two other sessions, which I think Tarek can share about because he helped me host those ones.
0: Tarek, do you want to talk a bit about the, I think it's From Growth to Value session?
2: Yep, sure. So that was really great. That was from a longtime NINA member of our network, Rachel Bevins, who has begun this initiative called the Regenerative Business Collective. And it's very interesting because what Rachel is trying to do is actually provide tools and frameworks for medium and large-scale businesses to actually transition and participate in moving towards post-growth futures. So it's actually from a very practical standpoint, trying to get medium to large scale businesses to understand ways that they could actually transition towards a post-growth future and towards a regenerative way of doing business, which I think is, yeah, just so incredibly important in terms of a place to focus on, because we tend to focus on small business or, you know, social enterprise or co-ops. It's very important that because of so much of the economy, the activity of the economy is located in medium to large businesses, and there's so much concentrated there, it's very important to have somebody addressing, engaging with that sector. So that was very fascinating, and I'm very, very interested to see what comes out of Rachel's Regenerative Business Collective.
0: And then the other one, which really speaks to me as a fan of the book Frugal Hedonism, was Living Well with Less Money, and somebody that, yes, tries to do so.
2: Yeah, absolutely. So another great session. So we had Ted Trainer and John from, well, Ted Trainer wrote a book called The Simpler Way, and John is from Living More with Less, bringing the future to us. So they were kind of a good juxtaposition, I think, because Ted Trainer was really talking about a sort of global national vision for what Australia could look like as a post-growth society. And John was really, and his partner Emily, they were really talking about ways in the here and now that individuals could go about living with more sufficiency and frugality and, like, just generally saving a lot of money. Not that you don't actually need to consume a lot or work a lot necessarily to have a really happy and fulfilling life in Australia today. So, you know, he was exploring things like dumpster diving, ways to just save money, work less, spend more time with your family, volunteer, do the things that really matter in the community. And Ted had this whole, very interesting vision for a sort of anarchist Australia. He thinks that the future needs to be in this sort of, we need to have these sort of eco-village regional movement where, how would you say? So he's really wanting to basically spread out the Australian population, or I'm butchering his theory, so I hope he forgives me, but he's wanting to spread us out more across the population, so get rid of this sort of urban regional divide and have the country be connected through a series of locally sufficient bioregional little eco-villages and that are sort of self-sufficient. A lot of the food being, you know, locally produced and all of this stuff, getting rid of supply reliance on very ecologically and economically nonsensical logistical supply chains and that sort of thing. So it's really about a localization, a sort of anarchist localist future. But I'm not, we weren't quite sure on how to get there because he's very pessimistic in terms of thinking that the global current system is on its way towards collapse within a few decades. And so he's really thinking that this transition to sort of eco-village life is the only way or one of the best means of adaptation we have to that coming collapse or destabilization of modern industrial global society and capitalism. So how we get from here to there is another sort of open question, but it's clear that he really does see it as a grassroots people, like a grassroots movement, and he doesn't think the government is ever going to take degrowth seriously and that it's not possible to do that. He just wants to get the general message out there and have people, I think, start experimenting with eco-villages themselves, like he has done himself on some land near Sydney that his father bought back in the 40s. So, yeah, so.
0: Wow.
2: Listed that there, but thanks for listening, everyone.
0: I think that, yes, a few decades, given what's been happening recently, things seem to be accelerating. So I share Ted's pessimism, but I hope that by putting examples of different ways forward, we can find common futures together. Now, Tiana, you're speaking on a Measuring What Matters forum today. Tell us a little bit about who's going to be joining you.
1: I certainly am. So I am part of a panel today that is looking at how we begin to reimagine what progress might look like and how we actually measure progress beyond measures like GDP. So I'll be speaking about my own research, which looks at a non-linear ontology of change and essentially how we can get out of this.
0: What does ontology of change mean?
1: An ontology of change is essentially how change actually exists or how change happens beyond how we imagine it or beyond how we understand it through our very limited human understanding of things. So that's what I'll be talking about and how we can think about change and growth in a way that aligns more with like natural ecosystems. I'll be joined by Bernard from Economic Reform Australia. He's going to be talking about how we really begin to tap into our imagination and get clear on what our values are and how we can use those core values as a way of beginning to create new measures for progress and growth in our society. And we'll also be joined by Ruth, who is a scholar at RMIT, and she'll be talking about her research on how growth actually happens in different types of systems. So that's our session today on Measuring What Matters.
0: Great. And there will be the one that I think that I would most be looking forward to is tomorrow's one, which is learning from pre-growth economies. And that's got, well, Terry Lee, I'm not sure if that's how you pronounce his name, Yin Paradis and Anitra Nelson.
1: Yeah, so three wonderful scholars, very well known in their fields. They're going to be talking about what we can learn from the economies that humans had before we ended up in this kind of growth-focused economy. So what can we learn about gift economies and alternative ways of exchange? Yin will be talking about what we can learn from Indigenous economics and what it would look like to decolonize the economy. And Anitra will be talking about how we can build communities around this idea of not having to rely on money as the sole way of exchange, so non-monetary futures. I think that's going to be a great session. And our final session, which will be on Friday, is also going to be a good one with Michael Bayless. He's the host of the Post Growth Australia podcast, and it's going to be a very interactive session. It's a workshop for people to begin to reimagine what our lives could look like in a post-growth future, and kind of imagining what it would be like to move through a day in the life in a new economy in a post-growth future. So lots to look forward to.
0: Now, given that we can't sort of, very few of us have access to readily available time machines, is there any way that we can see the sessions that have already happened? Are they available online anywhere or anything?
1: Absolutely. They will be available to watch on the New Economy Network Australia YouTube channel. We post all of our webinars and workshops for the public on our YouTube channel. I'll be getting up to that today, so I'll make sure that we're all caught up and the sessions from this week will be available on our YouTube channel.
0: Excellent, and I'll put a link to that in the show notes. Is there any last thing that you'd both talk in turn like to leave listeners with?
1: I think the final thing I would just say is I know that talking about the economy can seem very daunting, and it can seem like it can be very easy to kind of fall into that trap of being very pessimistic. And if you're wanting to connect with your people and find people that kind of share your concerns but are also willing to get their hands dirty and actually do the work to create a better future, definitely come join us at the New Economy Network. It's a great group of people, and you know, we love doing that work to create positive change together.
0: What about you, Tarek?
2: Yeah, so I guess I would just encourage everybody to get involved with the week if you can, and especially with NENA more generally. The old economic story is breaking down. We're facing ecological crises, cost of living pressures, housing stress, loneliness, burnout. So the political system as it currently stands and the culture is often just completely incapable of imagining anything beyond just tinkering with the current system. So what we're trying to do really matters, because this sort of framework, a post-growth framework and a systemic critique of economy, can join those crises together. So they're not just separate policy problems. They're symptoms of our current system, which is organized around accumulation, extraction, and competition rather than sufficiency and care and community and the environment. So, you know, I would really invite people to come and join up with us and get involved in weaving this new story, you know, with local food systems, repair culture, cooperatives, gift economies, and Indigenous-led thinking around country. So, yeah, we're trying to create a meeting place for all these conversations. Please do join us.
0: It sounds like an optimistic and hopeful vision and a good place to be building community. Thank you both very much for joining us this morning. We've been talking with Tiana Yonakovich and Tarek from the New Economy Network Australia. Let's go into one last song for this morning. We're going to play It's a Good Day by Shungudzo. I'm not even sure how to pronounce that. Mm-hmm.

0: And that's Sheng Gudzo with It's a Good Day. That's almost the end of our show. So let's just go to a roundup of a few things that are happening today. Obviously, this afternoon at noon, there is the Measuring What Matters, Economic Progress Beyond Growth, which features, as you just heard, Tiana Jovanovic from the New Economy Network Australia, Ruth Irwin from RMIT, and Bernard Thompson from Economic Reform Australia, happening online. You can register for that if you go to Humanetics and Google Nina. Google New Economy Network Australia, you should be able to find today's session, which is happening at from 12 p.m. till 1:30 p.m. East Australian Eastern Standard Time. Something else happening today, this evening, for those who are up in Bright, the Bright Brewery is having their monthly community keg event, where they throw a keg of their Northeastern Draft over the bar, with 100% of the proceeds going towards the next Snowgum Summit. So if you're up in Bright, then grab friends and family and go down to Bright Brewery from 5 o'clock onwards. Other things which are happening over the next few days. Today, again, there is a fundraiser on learning West Papuan literature. So this is hosted by Melbourne Bergerac, and it's happening at 5:30 at Tom's Place in Brunswick. This is to help to secure secondary education for Aprila Wire's orphaned daughters. She was the first female West Papuan novelist and an influential figure in Papuan journalism. To help support the fund, you can book dinner tickets and pledge donations. And there will also be a dive into Aprila Wire's book, Rootless Black Rose, and that's happening this evening, 5:30 onwards at Tom's Place in Brunswick. So those things are all happening today. If you want to support the Nuclear Free Collective, they're having their 85 Seconds to Midnight art auction happening also in Brunswick at Studio Art House Gallery tomorrow night at 5:30. Doors open at 5:30 and the auction starts at 7 o'clock. And we'll be hearing more about from members of the Nuclear Free Collective, including ICANN, next week when we do talk to Jess Boylan about their Nuclear Free Pacific activities. That's about all that we've got time for today. I would like to thank all of our guests who spoke on the show today. I'd like to thank Tiana and Tarek from the New Economy Network. I'd like to thank Leslie and Phil, who are from Tipping Point, from Darabin Climate Action Now, Parramatta Climate Action Network, who spoke to us about their Make Polluters Pay campaign. And I'd like to thank Danai Bosler, who's the Assistant Secretary at Trades Hall, talking about Pauline Hanson and why, despite her high-vis battler attitude, the concerns that we have about her capacity to support workers' rights. Thank you to all of our listeners. Coming up next is Stick Together.
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3: 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In June of that year, groups and individuals who were aware of public broadcasting overseas got together at the Pram Factory in Carlton. 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A new Melbourne licence was advertised in January 1975 and the Community Radio Federation applied for it. Following hearings in mid-1975, Dr. Moss Cass awarded the licence to the Community Radio Federation ahead of 11 other applicants. On October the 10th, just 1 month before the Whitlam government was sacked.
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0: G'day, Annie McLaughlin here for this week's edition of Stick Together, the only national program focusing on union news, workers' stories and social justice issues. This program is produced in Melbourne for 3CR and broadcast across the Community Radio Network with the support of the Community Broadcasting Foundation on the stolen lands of the Kulin Nation, and we pay our respects to their elders past, present and emerging. On Tuesday, June the 16th, Melbourne City was awash with the blue of vapour and the red of MSAV. In a historic joint industrial action, the Victorian Allied Health Professionals Association and the Medical Scientists Association Victoria took to the streets calling on the Victorian government to pay the public health sector a fair wage comparable to other states in Australia. Stick Together was there. But first, some union news. While in the ACT, the Australian Education Union, AEU-ACT, staged a 24-hour stoppage for the first time in 15 years on June the 11th, closing all Territory public schools over wages and action on workloads and staff shortages. In Victoria, the AEU members voted down the 28% increase over 4 years offered by the government and supported by the AEU Victorians Executive. The membership from the 60,000-strong membership base voted 57.7% against and 42.3% for. The offer was below the 35% being fought for and was not an offer for all the members of the educational cohort, leaving educational support workers still grossly neglected. The fight continues. In Tasmania, bus drivers covered by the Transport Workers Union, TWU, in Hobart and Launceston struck for 6 hours on Thursday, the 11th of June. This is an escalation from a 2-hour stoppage held in April. The TWU members are employed by Kinetic, who have a contract with the state government to run public buses. Kinetic's drivers are paid up to $250 less per week compared to bus drivers employed by another contractor, Metro. Workers are fighting for pay parity.
1: We're here today at the Regional Transit Centre here in Launceston.
2: What do we do?
1: Over 100 drivers on strike across Tasmania today. They're fighting for same job, same pay.
3: Same pay!
4: I'm here to fight for same job, same pay with our Metro counterparts across the state.
1: Well said.
0: In South Australia, members of the AMMF SA, covering public sector nurses and midwives, walked off the job for 24 hours at the Lyell McEwen Hospital in Adelaide on the 4th of June in a return to significant industrial action in their fight for a decent EBA offer from the state government. On the 18th of June, ANMF members at the Flinders Medical Centre started a 24-hour strike. In February, the ANMF SA accepted an interim administrative wage increase and paused industrial action in the lead-up to the state election. Negotiations have been ongoing since then, but have now hit another stalemate. For background to this, go to the Stick Together 27th of May edition. Australian Services Union, ASU, members from 8 metropolitan Melbourne city councils walked off the job on Wednesday the 17th of June and rallied beside the 8-hour monument across from the Victorian Trades Hall Council before marching to Victorian Parliament steps. Here is a voice from one of the delegates at the rally.
5: Well, in the council negotiations, they rely on the rate cap to hold our pay rises back. They've been giving us an average of 1.8% to 2.2% a year for the last 10 years. The cost of living has gone up. We're 14% behind at the moment. And I'm a family man, I've got kids, and I'm struggling to give them the life they deserve. I'm struggling to give myself the life I deserve. We've asked them for 10% in the first year of our new EB and 4% a year for the next 3 years, which gets 22%, which will still keep us probably 5% below the cost of living by the time 4 years has gone by. But at least we're a lot closer than we are now. Teachers, fireys, ambos, we're all fighting for better wages because we cannot survive in this current climate on our wages. It's just shockingly bad.
0: Now, the ASU has managed to get sort of patent bargaining over eight councils.
5: Yes.
0: And you're moving towards having more councils in,
5: yes,
0: more council workers across rural Victoria.
5: My word.
0: Yeah. That people are very enthusiastic about this, aren't they?
5: Oh, yeah. We got thousands of people marching again today. We had thousands of people last month. We had Bendigo and Ballarat councils and Goldfields councils were the first ones to do a country MEB. We've now got all the inner city ones. We've got more joining us as their current EBs expire. Pretty soon there's going to be 12 to 15 councils together. Yeah, and that gives us a better bargaining power. If we say, fine, you don't want to do this, we're going to stop picking up rubbish out of the whole CBD of Melbourne and Geelong and all that. Well, Australia, and look, the residents aren't going to be happy, but and they support us as well. You know, our vehicles are covered in riding. I had people come up to me, I work in Darwin Council, I have people come up to me all the time, shaking my hand, supporting us and all that. They said, it's not nice not to have your rubbish picked up, but we hear what you're doing and we support you, and we're going to put up with that to support you, you know, which is great for us as well.
0: Now, can you tell me, you're part of the actual negotiations?
5: Yes, I'm part of the negotiating team. There's about 20 delegates along with the Assistant Brand Secretary of the ASU negotiation, and we've met four times so far with the representatives of some of the councils, because they won't send anyone from their council. They're paying consultants, you know, like $3,000 a day to come negotiate for them, and they're saying they can't give us a pay rise, not to mention that the higher-ups all got a 20% pay rise by the state government.
0: 20%?
5: Councillors and all the mayors and all that all got 20% pay rise, because in recognition of the cost of living going up. The lowest paid workers in Victoria got 4.75% by the Fair Work Commission, and they give us, out of the goodness of their heart, in inverted commas, a 2.1% or 2% pay rise to help with the cost of living. It wasn't part of the MEB. They give us that, saying that that should help you out with the cost of living and all that. It was less than $18 a week after tax. You know, I mean, look, I don't smoke, I don't drink, I don't gamble.
0: Well, I don't think anybody can afford to do any of those things.
5: That's not going to buy my three kids a lunch order during the week.
0: Yeah.
5: $18, you know, well, $18 is $18, it's almost insulting. But while the CEO got my CEO got a $36,000, $76,000 a year pay rise at 20%, and they give us $18 a week, which is, you know, less than $500 a year, I would say. It is less than $500 a year, it's disgusting. Less than $1,000 a year. It's insulting. And they're trying to erode our conditions, our right to go to the Fair Work Commission for our right to fight the fair deals. They want to take away our rights, our delegate rights to meet. They want to take away the rights of the workers' ability away to talk to delegates. They're trying to take away our God-given rights living in the so-called luckiest country in the world, and we're not allowed to have a fair go. It's extremely insulting.
0: Thanks for talking to me.
5: My pleasure.
0: And a full report will be given on the 3CR Solidarity Breakfast Show on the 27th of June. In the Northern Territory, correctional officers at the Darwin Correctional Centre and Berrimah Correctional Centre, covered by the United Workers Union, UWU, walked off the job for 12 hours. The action caused prisoners to be stuck in their cells and consequently disrupted court proceedings. The Northern Territory Government has put a revised offer out to ballot. The offer includes a 13% wage increase over 4 years. The vote on the proposed agreement opened on Monday, the 15th of June, and closes on the 29th of June. The United Workers Union is recommending members vote no, as the agreement does not deliver decent wage outcomes and fails to guarantee safe staffing levels. For a thorough list of industrial disputes, log into Sarah Misson's disputes report on Subtrack.
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0: Tuesday, 16th of June, two unions, one covering allied health professionals in Victoria and the other representing medical scientists in Victoria, joined forces and rallied in the streets of Melbourne, calling for wages and conditions comparative to other states of Australia. Stick Together was there. First, we hear from some members of VAPAR as they prepared to join the rally. You know, we're in Exhibition Street and you're all getting ready. It's a bit early, but do you want to tell me why it's important for you to be taking protected industrial action?
8: Yeah. We just want a fair go. Like, we turn up to work every day. We're looking after so many people, and it's unbelievable that radiographers, but all of allied health, we're some of the lowest paid allied health professionals in the country. And we're just fed up at this point.
0: It's been going on for quite a long time, hasn't it?
8: The negotiations or the underpayment?
0: Both,
8: really. Yeah, we've had something like 26 meetings or something since September last year.
0: People would be very surprised, because becoming a radiographer would be, you know, is actually quite hard work and many years involved in study and all the rest of it. It surprised people that you're underpaid.
8: Yeah, it's a 4-year degree. It was probably one of the hardest slogs of my life, and you get out of it and you're like, okay, you're on this much money, and it's just, it doesn't feel like the right amount of compensation for the hard work that we do for the public health system.
0: I'm from 3CR, I'm from Stick Together Show, and I've come down specifically to cover your industrial action, and I was wondering if anybody would like to tell me why it's important for you guys to be here today.
9: I think it's just time that we paid comparably to the other states, so you know, a new grad could probably get a similar pay to me with 20 years experience. So we're really just trying to stand up for pays, for classification, to have career, somewhere to go within our career. Otherwise, you know, you get to me and then there's almost nowhere to go after here. So
0: okay, and what do you do?
9: I'm a physiotherapist.
0: Okay, and I think people would be quite surprised to know that you're underpaid.
9: Yeah, highly, highly underpaid, particularly in the public sector. So for people that are crucial, you know, I work, you know, with older adults in hospital and, you know, try and support them to get home and live well for as long as they can. So, you know, we're crucial, we're really important. And yeah, it's time that we get paid for the work that we do.
0: And how hard was it to decide to take industrial action?
9: It's really hard, I think, because one, we want to support people when it's hard to not be at work, but I think we recognise the importance of what we're doing. So this is just one part of the things we're doing in the industrial action to try and, I guess, show the impact that we have.
0: Do you want to speak?
10: Yeah, I work as a physiotherapist as well in the hospital, in the acute stroke care unit. So yeah, it is a big thing to take the time off to show the government exactly what we need, and we do need the band-aid ripped off, and we need our allied health workforce and design reconstituted, reinvigorated, and obviously paid more to encourage people to do it. Yeah.
0: Are you part of the Melbourne public health system, or are you from further afield?
10: No, we're in the metro.
0: Metro.
10: Yeah, metro,
0: okay.
10: Area, yeah.
0: But of course this is going to affect everybody across the state.
10: It will, yeah. So I mean, most places have left skeleton staff behind to treat people in intensive care and in other areas where it's life-threatening if the care is not given, but there's a big turnout from our hospital, just in general care and outpatient services, etc.
11: I'm a cardiac physiologist, cardiac sonographer. We do so much work, but we're so underlooked.
0: Yeah.
11: We're kind of the backbone. We're not the face of the departments in cardiology, so you've got your doctors, your nurses, and we're the ones that do all the in-between hard grunting work that's just not recognised.
0: And also, I should imagine that

0: And the work life at a hospital isn't just pay, it's the working conditions. And that includes, you know, fixing our pay and making it a better environment for us to want to work in the public system, because we're all so burnt out.
1: Thanks for talking to me.
2: This action, protected industrial action, is really important because we have a huge disparity of pay between states, but also between professions. So as an example, to become a physiotherapist, which is what I work as in public health, it's anywhere between 4 to 6 years of university. And I have colleagues working in multidisciplinary teams that are getting paid around $20,000 less than their nursing colleagues doing the same job. And once the next nursing pay rise kicks in, which they absolutely deserve, they will be getting $40,000 a year more. So I just think, you know, why would anyone want to study physiotherapy or occupational therapy or social work when they can do a shorter degree and get better conditions? And why would anyone want to work in Victoria when you can go somewhere like, you know, Queensland or Western Australia and get nicer weather and better pay? And I know that's massively contributing to our workforce shortage. You know, frequently I'm working 100 to 110 hour fortnights across multiple health services because we just do not have enough allied health staff to cover all the services. And the reality is it's going to get worse unless something changes.
1: Have you got any impression of why the government seems to be sitting on its hands in this way?
2: I mean, I guess there's lots of different work groups that have gone through bargaining recently, and I know they're always trying to save money, and you know there's money being spent in other areas like construction, and other industries are getting their pay rises. But it's very clear from Fair Work that allied health is one of the areas that has traditionally been undervalued for gender reasons. And you know, I don't see how the government or the public can justify that these professions continue to be paid poorly as they have historically, because they have in the past been predominantly staffed by a predominantly female workforce.
1: Thanks for talking to me.
3: I'm a physio at Austin Health.
1: Okay, and you're a relatively young person,
3: yeah,
1: are you?
3: Yeah.
1: And you've been introduced into this profession, and you're a bit worried that there's not much development in pay or scale or any of those things.
3: Yeah, absolutely. Just frustrated more than anything else. I see lots of other professions that work really hard and get remunerated appropriately, and I just feel like we're not getting a fair deal.
1: Yeah. Did you expect that when you were doing your study?
3: No, not at all. And my HECSTET sort of doesn't, I don't feel like my pay equates to maybe contributing to paying off that HECSTET appropriately. It's sort of really disproportionate.
1: Yeah, and I'm sure that your clients, the people who come and need your help, must be so grateful for the help. I just can't believe that you guys are underpaid.
3: Yeah, and I think that's why we're in it. Like, we love helping patients, but we also just want a fair go and being paid appropriately.

0: We caught up with VAPO Executive Officer Andrew Hewitt at the rally.
1: A massive rally. Fantastic rally. Can you tell me a little bit about the long haul? Because it's quite clear that your members don't normally go out.
2: No, this is pretty unprecedented. I mean, by our very nature, healthcare workers, they're not accustomed to taking industrial action, and they're definitely not accustomed to actually strike action. So this is a really big step up for them.
1: You're an allied health professional, but you've also been a delegate, you said, and then you moved on through the ranks of the union. Why is unionism so important for your workers? Because, I mean, people don't realise that they need to fight like this.
2: No, people take the conditions and their pay rates for granted. They don't realise that the conditions they now have and the pay rates they have now have been fought for those who have come before them. And so it's incumbent on the current generation to keep that fight up and to keep pressing forward so that we maintain the skills and the expertise in the industry that provides the healthcare services that our public need and expect.
1: There's a lot of young people out there in that cohort. Are you proud of them?
2: Oh, that's unbelievable. There's so many people here today, it's their first time taking a strike. It's a big ask on them, and I'm so proud that they've managed to come out today.
1: I was quite shocked to hear that the difference between a graduate allied health professional and the minimum wage is only $7 difference.

0: And of course, they didn't get the increase because the only people who get the increase is people who are on the minimum wage.
1: Yeah, no, it's appalling, and it's a mark of disrespect for what we do. And as I said, we're the forgotten workforce. We're the invisible workforce who does a lot of the work behind the scenes, and the government's just neglected to respect that, and it's reflected in our low pay rates.
0: Now, this is the second strike action you guys have taken, but also I've noticed that you're gathered together with other unions now, haven't you?
1: Yeah, this is fairly historic to have both the allied health unions out at the same time. I've been in this industry for 40 years, and I've never been involved in industrial action for both the unions at once. That sends a message that, you know, it's time to step up and time to fix allied health.
2: What do you want? When do you want it?
3: Now.
2: What do you want?
0: Matt Hammond, the secretary of the MSAV, Medical Scientists Association Victoria branch. You're from the Medical Scientists Association of Victoria, yeah.
4: Yes.
0: I'm from Stick Together, 3CR. Wondering if you'd tell me about this action today.
4: Yeah, so we've got a bunch of members who are allied health professionals, and they've been fighting for the last 15 months to get a fair pay rise. What do we mean by a fair pay rise? The Victorian nurses got a 28% pay rise a couple of years ago. That was based on the value of their work. We've run a case in Fair Work that establishes that our members' work is worth at least that much, and we're just asking the Premier and Minister Shing to match that pay rise.
0: A very large amount of percent that you're asking for, which implies that the exploitation has been for a long time.
4: So it shouldn't surprise you or your listeners to know that what's at the core of this is a gender equity matter. It's about the value of women's work. Funny that hearing it from a bloke, but you know, we're all part of the struggle. And it's about the value of women's work, and that traditionally our members' work has been devalued because it's viewed as care. Our members are highly qualified, highly skilled professionals. They have honours degrees, they have master's degrees, and they want to be appropriately recognised for the skills that they bring to patient care in Victoria.
0: Have you been part of the negotiations?
4: Yeah, I've been leading the negotiations.
0: Okay, so can you tell me, what does the government say? What's the problem?
4: So the government is basically saying the usual things that governments say, that they're bargaining in good faith and the process has got to play out. But the reality is, everyone who's involved in this knows that the right thing to do is to pay our members the same as the nurses got, which is a 28% pay rise over 4 years.
2: What do you want? When do you want it?
3: Now.
2: What do you want?
3: Now.
2: When do you want it?
3: Now.
2: When do you want it?
3: Now.
2: When do you want it?
3: Now.
2: All right, I am now going to invite our next speaker up, Helen. Helen is the proud VPA president, is a paediatric clinical neuropsychologist. Welcome, Helen.
5: Good afternoon, comrades. Comrades, we stand together here today because we are united by one simple idea. Healthcare workers deserve fairness. Healthcare workers deserve respect, and healthcare workers deserve to be valued. I've got a couple of questions for you. Do healthcare workers deserve respect? Yes! Do healthcare workers deserve fair pay? Yes! Do healthcare workers deserve better? Yes! That's right, because every single day we show up for Victorians. We diagnose illness, we support recovery, we keep patients safe, we care for people at their most vulnerable. Let me be clear, we save lives! Keeps the Victorian healthcare system running? We do! Who shows up for patients every day in Victoria? We do! Who deserves fair pay and conditions? We do! The Fair Work Commission has recognised that health professionals have been historically undervalued. Shame! Now, And that recognition matters. Healthcare doesn't happen by accident. It happens because skilled professionals like you turn up every day and deliver for our patients and our community. Yet too often, those same workers are expected to do more with less. Too often we are thanked and not valued. Boo. Too often we are called essential, but funded as if we are expendable. We are essential. Say it with me. What are we? Essential. What are we? Essential. What are we? Essential. Let me be clear. This is not just about us. This is about the future of the Victorian public health system. It's about whether public health services can attract and retain the skilled workforce they need. It's about whether patients can get the care they deserve. It's about whether our communities can rely on a strong, sustainable public health system. Every vacancy puts more pressure on those of us who remain. Every worker that leaves takes their skills and experience with them. And every delay in addressing the workforce equity problems makes the challenge harder, Minister. So today, we have a message for the Victorian Government right behind us. Stop taking healthcare workers for granted. Stop talking about valuing us and start proving it, because respect is more than words. We're asking for a fair deal. What do we want? A fair deal. When do we want it? Now. To every member of Parliament behind us, hear us. Hear the workers on these steps. Hear the patients who depend on us. Hear the communities we serve, because we are united. We are determined. We will not be silenced, and we are standing together and we won't back down. Let me hear you.
0: 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My name's Annie McLaughlin. Remember, wherever you are, whatever you do, there is a union for you. And until next time, stick together. We'll go out with a bit of Johnny Cash.

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2: Hi, I'm Judith Ehrlich. I'm the director of the film, The Boys Who Said No, Draft Resistance in the Vietnam War. I'm really pleased to be here on 3CR. 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So good work. Keep it up. Thanks.
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7: Okay, the Acres and Acres and the Tar and Cement. There's three people come across the Tar and Cement this morning in some way or other there. And City Limits, it's the fourth Wednesday of the month. Is it the fourth Wednesday of the month? It is indeed, yes. Is it?
8: Oh, time has no meaning at this point in history.
7: No, I think it is. Or, no, it's the third. Or Who knows? Now, we had housing last week. That was the third. So it is the fourth. I'm getting totally confused here today. But speaking of getting confused, our little helper, so to speak, panellists, Ed Maxwell
8: confused,
7: and Timothy, both here today. So there
9: it's a gathering.
7: Could be no one here next week. Yes. I'm Kevin Healy. It is City Limits. We're going to talk today to lawyer Max Costello. Max, I think he's a retired lawyer now, but Max has worked in refugee issues and human rights issues, and he's written a paper, Angus Taylor, saying he would not give rights to certain people, refugees and people he didn't like, they wouldn't be able to get any help from the Australian government. Well, Max says that under international conventions, they're obliged to. Australia is obliged to provide for everybody, and we'll also get on to housing because that's part of what's what's supposed to be provided. Hmm. So we'll be talking to Max about all those things in the second half. He's also got some ideas on how we can make the tax system a lot better too, which
9: I can't wait for that one.
7: I'm sure, and you'd find interesting.
9: Yeah.
7: Now, a cup of tea. We better pour this. It's a bit of a mixture this morning because there was still some Vietnamese green in the thing from last week, and I added some jasmine. So you've got to put a mixture of jasmine and Vietnamese green this morning. And who wants first tip? There's the pup with all the dots on it. There's a grey and sort of grey and even more grey one, and a black one, all sort of black.
8: Dots for me, matches my mood.
7: You want dots? Okay.
9: dots for antimony.
7: Dots for antimony.
8: Oh, thank you.
7: Now, you've got next choice, Anne.
9: I'll go the smaller cup here.
7: Okay.
9: Because you always go through twice as much tea as I do.
7: Rightio, there we are.
8: Now, this is dry sense of humour.
9: That's right.
7: I think we don't need to say more about this than I think this has to be the absolute optimism of the week award to the Herald Sun for the headline last week, World Celebrates End of Iran War.
8: I can't believe you missed out on the Optimism of the Week award again, Kevin.
7: Who wants to suggest the Iran war has actually ended? Anyone? No? Okay. No starters. This is beautiful, by the way. This was in the middle of the Herald Sun. You get these regularly, these things from a mob called the Bradford Mint. And I think this one is one we should all jump on. I'm sure we all want it. Time passes, love endures. 65th anniversary of Diana, the People's Princess, pure silver commemorative set. And you get all these commemorative sets. And you can also pick up the Her Majesty Queen Elizabeth II, the Royal Australian Tours commemorative set. But none of them actually give a price. You've got to ring up or email or something to get the price. But isn't it beautiful? The Princess of Hearts.
9: What is the Bradford Mint? I was reading up about mints just recently in Australia.
8: Really? Because of that Perth Mint stuff.
7: They make lots of money out of these sort of things.
9: Well, the Western Australian Mint, when it was founded, it's the only state mint that has the authority to mint our currency, aside from the Canberra Mint.
7: This lot are always royals or war things, commemorating war and killing. So they do some wonderful things. It'd be great to have the whole collection. But I thought you'd be rushing in to get all that.
9: What will the archaeologists think of us in 500 years' time?
8: Oh, they'll think we used a lot of plastic.
9: That's true.
8: I'm only interested in chocolate mints myself. But what's that place in Craigieburn that's surrounded by barbed wire if it's not a mint?
9: Yes, there is a Melbourne Mint as well. I think they can outsource it. Yeah, but there's something different about West Australia because they wasn't sure that they would join the Federation when the mints were all established.
7: Yes, there you are. That's well, I think actually Antimony had a chocolate mint for breakfast. Didn't it?
9: That's the best kind of mint, the minty mints.
7: I'm developing a cough.
8: I do hope they do a whole series. They have the People's Princess, and then they have the Antikinus Princess, and then they have the Dog Princess, and they have the Panda Princess. I hope this is the beginning of a series.
7: Yes, well, but still, I don't know what it costs, but I think whatever it is, Peter, it's worth every cent of it.
8: Well, if they don't have a price, then it's free. What I've always learnt.
7: Yeah, time passes, love endures. Isn't that beautiful?
9: It's very Hallmark, isn't it?
7: It's lovely, isn't it? Anyway... One I wasn't going to mention today, but it's in this morning's paper. ANZ has been caught up in an alleged case of unauthorised land clearing in a critical Queensland koala habitat.
8: Oh, my God.
7: And they've made promises they would, you know, they'd check all these things out, but it seems they haven't, and they're now in a bit of trouble. They've been hit by the Australian Conservation Foundation is accusing them of just... you know, loaning money to these companies without really checking out their credentials. And it also points out there's a hell of a lot of land clearing and et cetera going on in these things. And anyway, they're in trouble again. We might follow up on that one, but that's the latest on that little caper.
9: Good old ANZ.
7: Oh, yes.
9: That's one of the main reasons for species extinction in Australia is the land clearing.
7: And you'll be pleased to know also that the cryptocurrency thing, the thing that Donald's involved in.
9: I just laugh here. Anyone says cryptocurrency just makes me laugh.
7: Which, you know, is quite amazing, isn't it? It even exists. But anyway, with this awful cough now as they come into the studio.
8: You're allergic to crypto, that's why.
7: Perhaps Donald Trump's given it to me, but it's now the biggest earner for the Trump family.
9: Yes. Oh, yeah, they've managed to turn it into a way of converting crypto into dollars is basically what they've done.
7: But they say there's no conflict of interest with the fact that they actually also oversee the regulation for the whole thing.
9: None at all.
7: None whatever. No.
9: He became a crypto bro.
7: No, actually, the response was, no, the president nor his family have ever engaged or will ever engage in conflicts of interest, a White House spokesperson said. All actions by President Trump and his administration are taken in the best interest of the American people. So, obviously, Donald and his family making trillions out of this is in the best interest of the American people.
8: And if there is a conflict, it'll just be over in 3 days and it'll be really easy.
7: Yes, that's right. But through all that...
9: Can I just mention?
7: Yes.
9: They're doing this through stable coins. So stable coins are pegged to the dollar, and that is how they're maintaining the value of them.
8: I don't understand.
9: And that was all about law.
8: What does that mean?
9: So a crypto coin, like you buy one, and you don't know tomorrow if it's going to be worth $1 million or no dollars.
8: And these are the ones that come from the ancient tombs of kings.
9: No, Bitcoin. So they're actually digital currency.
7: Yeah, they're a form of Bitcoin.
9: They're not a currency and they're not a coin, they're a digital asset. So they're just bits and bytes in a computer is all they are.
8: Uh-huh.
9: And people call them coins, right? And they've now there was legislation, thanks to Donald Trump and his ilk, which created these things called stable coins.
8: And they come from where the horses live.
9: They maintain, they're also bits and bytes in a computer.
8: Okay, why do I want to buy bits and bytes in a computer? I already own a computer.
9: Exactly. So, yeah, the stable coins are pegged to the dollar, which is why Trump and others who have the stable coins can be sure that they're not going to go down in value.
7: Well, but that's in the interest of the American people, obviously.
9: Yeah, of course.
7: Yeah.
8: What does peg to the dollar mean?
9: It means that whatever the dollar's worth, the stable coin will be worth.
8: Ah, but is it just like, how does that happen? Do they just say it?
9: But they passed a law to say this is how it works.
8: Oh, that's okay.
9: Law which a lot of people opposed, but of course a lot of people had vested interests as well.
7: Mm. In fact, the Australian dollar used to be pegged to...
9: To
7: the US dollar, and then Paul Keating changed that.
9: And
7: that's why our dollar is now worth a lot less than the American dollar in terms of actual value.
9: That's a whole episode.
7: That's right.
9: Another show.
7: Thank you, Paul Keating.
9: Yes.
7: That was part of the...
9: Actually, I'm quite in favour of that move for various reasons.
7: Well, that's right.
8: But I feel like we should just have an episode where I just ask you guys what happened before 1990.
9: That's right.
7: Yeah, okay. Tell us, let us go, let us turn us loose.
9: Yeah.
7: Now, the Lowy Institute has done a poll that shows, this is terrible, only 21% of Australians have confidence in Donald Trump to do the right thing in world affairs, the lowest for an American president in the survey's history.
8: So what's going on with 20% of Australian population?
9: Who are these people?
7: That's right. I mean, that's the question. Where were the 21%, for God's sake? Who'd believe anything about him? Anyway, that's that. In fact, there's more faith now in China than in America on this survey. Isn't that interesting?
9: It is interesting.
7: Donald's done a great job.
9: Is that about the same percent who rather like Pauline?
7: Probably, yeah, it's about roughly.
9: Might be a bit of an overlap.
7: Yeah, around about there somewhere.
8: I guess you can have confidence in him without liking him. You can have confidence in him to be Donald Trump.
7: Yeah, that's right. In that sense, we're all confident, aren't we, in him. Now, also, though, this is more concerning. Yes, it is more concerning. A severe heat wave has gripped Europe again, and this is just the start of their summer, really. But there were, there was all sorts of things happening around Europe over the weekend with tarmacs melting and public transport thrown into confusion and extreme conditions. And only in the very last paragraph of this story does it point out, experts say the situation reflects a broader trend with heat waves in Europe becoming more frequent and intense due to climate change now. Who would have thought?
9: Actually, can you pass me, you have a sip of tea, because while we're speaking of money, a few people sent City Limits a bit of money.
7: Well, most of those have been announced.
9: Have they? Yeah. I think there's four that haven't. But anyway, quickly, Colleen from Heidelberg West, Andrew from Preston, Kevin from Brunswick, and Bruce from Brunswick.
8: I do see a Kevin from
9: That's
8: Brunswick.
9: A familiar
8: any,
9: Kevin.
8: Any relation?
7: C'est moi.
8: Donating to your own show.
7: Yep.
9: But there's still time
8: to
9: donate.
8: Trump move.
9: There's still time to donate. Radiothon has officially finished, but we still need to
7: It goes through all June, so it's still going. Yes.
9: It goes up to the...
7: And we need more money.
9: End
7: of
9: the financial year.
7: But thanks to all those who've given, and thanks to all those who will give.
9: Yes.
7: It's on the way. I'm sure it's on the way.
8: Yeah, please feel free to send a text, give us a call, or donate until June 30.
7: The other one, the other poor problem for Don, of course, is that he's put this reflecting pool in Washington, and of course it with all the work he did to do it, got an old guy. They had to clean that out. Then the paint at the bottom cracked after all that, and floated everywhere. And now he says it's due to vandals, not to his work. but the whole thing is millions of dollars of total failure, which is all very wonderful.
9: This is from an ex-developer.
7: Yes, that's right. And they've also, of course, forced to take down his name off the Kennedy Center, which is awful, isn't it? Yeah. But therefore, he's closed the center now for 12 months for so-called renovations. People can't see that his name isn't there anymore, poor man. It's a terrible thing.
8: I heard a man was arrested for leaning over and, picking up one of the flecks of paint that was just floating on the surface.
7: Yes.
8: Like, as a vandal, as an act of vandalism.
9: Wow. Mm.
7: Yes, he's been charged, that poor man, but, well, there you are, he's a vandal. the Reserve Bank, which we all love, mm-hmm. And which loves workers particularly.
9: We know and love so well.
7: Says there aren't enough unemployed and there's, you know, we have to have wage restraint.
8: Look, well, I'm trying. I've been unemployed for ages. I'm doing my best to keep wages down.
7: Yes, well, congratulations. You're a hero
9: you're
7: as far as...
9: You're an inflation fighter.
7: That's right. Known as the Reserve Bank hero, Antimony.
8: an essential worker.
7: But it's certainly practising wage restraint because it's currently in a blue with its own workers.
9: Mm.
7: It's offered them a pay rise over 3 years, 3.5% first year, 3% second, 3% third, that the union says, the finance sector union says, doesn't go anywhere near matching inflation in that time. And the negotiations are going on, but the bank's holding firm and saying that it has to keep inflation under control. And it's showing great wage restraint with its own workers apart from anything else. Isn't that wonderful to know?
9: At least they're consistent.
7: Yeah, that's right. It's just lovely to know. And another one, a terrible situation, though, for the Woodside and other workers out on these platforms out in the ocean drilling up gas and keeping the world going. Mm. The mob who work for the caterer, mob called Compass Group, their workers are threatening strike action. And it means that the people working on those platforms will have to have just a very ordinary food and won't even get knives and forks. They'll have to get plastic knives and forks, and it's all awful. But Compass, the company, said is committed to offering its people competitive pay and conditions and has a well-established track record of treating employees fairly. Negotiations are ongoing. Well, they certainly are, because the agreement ran out in February and they're still negotiating. So there you are. Mm. So if the agreement runs out and you keep negotiating it, you put off and put off and put off having to give the workers more, of course, so it works out very well. But it's a terrible thing that the workers out in those platforms won't be as well fed as normal. Thanks to other workers. Isn't that terrible?
8: I never really thought about how people on oil rigs and such organise their food. I think I just assume they had fish and chips every night.
7: Yeah, well,
8: astronaut food.
7: Well, the staff, apparently the catering staff also live on these things. Huh. Or on there for a week or whatever you're out there for.
9: Mm.
7: But it does say production workers at Woodside's offshore gas platforms could be deprived of Mexican food and Swedish smorgasbords while forced to use plastic forks as the catering staff moved to impose bans. So there you are. Now, here's an interesting one. The University of Wollongong University, a former vice chancellor who had worked for years at Corder Mentha, the consulting firm. Anyway, he became vice chancellor, and Corder Mentha then got a $300,000 contract with the university, which ballooned out to $3.7 million.
8: Oh my goodness!
7: Yes, he was on leave of absence at the time from Corder Mentha. Now you're in a bit of a surprise move, because I can't imagine what's wrong with all that. The Independent Commission Against Corruption is examining the whole thing.
9: Mm.
7: Yes, three separate allegations during a public probe into the conduct of senior leaders, and there's a number of people at the university. And anyway, he was a consultant at the insolvency firm, and that's what happened. But it's being investigated, which is a bit ordinary, isn't it?
9: Mm.
7: Yeah.
9: These chancellors get up to a few tricks, don't they? I remember you speaking about another chancellor who had some consulting going on.
7: Right, yes, well, you had the chancellor at ANU who recently resigned.
9: Mm.
7: Julie Bishop, who's just resigned, but she of course operated from an office in Perth overlooking the Swan River as Chancellor of ANU in Canberra. They spent thousands and thousands renovating or fixing up the office for her.
9: Hmm. It helps you do your work when you've got a nice office. Right.
7: And the office was also, of course, the office of her own consulting firm. They also employed two staff for her to help her, who also were employed by her consulting firm. But she insisted, and the university at the time insisted, there was absolutely no conflict of interest.
9: Of course not. Doesn't sound like it.
7: None whatever. But
8: just efficient.
7: Yes, just recently she's been forced to resign, and she's actually sent a nasty letter back to the government saying she resigned because of the terrible regulations the government was imposing on the university. But of course, at the same time as all this was going on, and she also spent thousands and thousands in travelling from one to other, and yet at the same time they were slashing costs all over the place and slashing courses.
9: Yeah.
7: And slashing staff.
8: That 2 days a week work from the office policy really bites when you work in Perth. And
9: that's right. Who needs education when you're a university?
7: Yes, and you've got to look out over the Swan River every morning and think about what's happening to your life. It's terrible. Now, we all know also that since the government brought in new industrial relations laws, that unions are moving into the Pilbara, which for many, many years was totally union-free. And
8: blissfully union-free.
7: Yeah, the mining companies say, well, it was much better when it was union-free because it, you know, it just suited everybody. It was win-win. It's always win-win, isn't it, from the employer's point of view? And it certainly is. It's win-win-win-win-win. But
9: Who writes the game.
7: That's right. It's like that work choices. You know, it's much easier for a worker to sit down with the boss and work out their own situation, like, you know, on equal footing. They're all pretty upset. BHP, of course, made the point we've mentioned many times that because of the same job, same pay, it has workers working alongside its own labour hire workers. Yeah. But the labour hire company that it employs is, in fact, an offshoot. It's a subsidiary of BHP itself. So they're actually direct employees of BHP in that sense. Mm. But it says that if it were forced to give them equal pay, it would cost it $300,000, I think, a year. I think that's the figure they've put on it.
8: Oh, no.
7: And I can think of no other explanation, and someone might explain to me why there is another explanation, but I can think of no other explanation than they're ripping off those workers to the tune of $300,000 a year. That's the only possible explanation I can think of.
9: When you do the math, it does look that way.
7: It does look that way. Anyway, they're complaining about that. But also, there's now threats of general strike at BHP, which, of course, we know BHP is the big Aussie. We all love it. Stands for bloody huge profits, bloody huge, bloody huge polluter. And anyway, they're actually recruiting because of the threat of a strike that may happen in the next few weeks. They're recruiting what's called in the paper a rebel workforce, offering them $93 an hour to start work.
8: Well, that sounds very cool.
7: Yes, that's right, to overcome the strike. Now,
9: that sounds very Orwellian, yes, calling them rebels.
7: Right.
9: Yep.
7: That's right. Now, well, of course, you can't use that other word because it's illegal. It's legal. So we'll say it, but we'll say it because but the word scab... Now, scab is now an illegal word. You call people
8: really?
7: Scabs. Well, it's happened in industrial relations law that people have been actually prosecuted for calling scabs scabs.
9: Wow.
8: So, shall we be tackling you to the ground with our hands over your mouth?
7: Yeah, that's right. And I could well be prosecuted now for having just said it. Now, also, of course, if the workers who are on strike then have a picket line to keep the rebel workforce out, then they too would be illegal because the law has also decreed that picket lines are illegal if they actually work as picket lines and stop things happening inside the thing they're trying to stop. So there you are.
8: Are they suggesting that the union is like the Empire from Star Wars? And
9: that's right.
8: They're like
9: the corporations of the rebels.
8: Yeah.
9: It gets your head really messed up, doesn't it?
7: Yeah, but anyway, rebel workforce is now a new word for we can't say it, can
8: I'm
7: we?
8: Just imagining they've got like neon parachute pants and like cool shoulder pads.
9: Parachuting in to work for the mine.
7: That's right. That's the go over there. Now, Grilled the Workers. They've been accused many, many times of treating their workers very badly indeed. And they also were done for serious food safety concerns. One case, a dead mouse was seen hanging from a vent, which is pretty encouraging. Anyway,
8: conditions got so bad that even the mice are hanging themselves.
7: Yeah, they got a long record, and they also, of course, run the chocolate one, Cocoa, whatever that one's called.
8: Not Cocoa Black.
7: Cocoa Black, yeah. So. Okay. That's the same mob. So
8: they don't even do burgers.
7: Which is so if you like chocolate, don't go to Cocoa Black because it's part of the Grilled Empire. Mm. But anyway, the bloke who runs it, a bloke called Simon Crow, despite all that, he says that the workers are all he cares about. Yes, his top priority. 4,000 employees are his top priority. Despite the fact that there's been multiple clashes in the Fair Work Commission, he's tried to stop rises. They've paid workers, you know, on an old award thing goes back years, that and they've been forced to now pay up even more. But he said, and I think you've got to believe the man. Our number one constituent is our people. If they feel like they're cared for, if they feel like they're respected, if they feel like they belong, then by default that will flow through to our guests, you see. So now, of course, if he says flow through to our guests, that means the customers, one assumes, that if we're guests, we should be able to walk in and just pick up a hamburger and walk out again, I would have thought.
9: Your guest rights.
7: it's a bit like Maya saying, you know, that slogan of theirs, Maya is my store. I think, well, if it's my store, I can just walk in and pick up anything and go home. I'm sure I'd get charged with shoplifting, even though it is my store. So I have trouble with that one.
9: Well, you could be a rebel and go and work for them.
7: Yeah, that's true. Anyway, the grilled man, he does, you're pleased, despite all the industrial relations issues, he cares about the workers. Isn't that good news?
9: It's good to hear.
7: Which shows that this is so grossly unfair, what I'm about to tell you. They ran a promotion thing where on every Tuesday, Tree Day Tuesday they called it, and $1 from every hamburger sold was going to be donated to an environmental cause. Isn't that wonderful? Isn't it? Almost as beautiful as the princess, really, isn't it?
9: They're the ones, aren't they? They have the jar there. Yeah. You can put a token in for a worthy cause.
8: Yeah, that's right.
9: There's no, greenwashing or anything going on there? No.
7: Well, The greenwashing is actually in the headline here. Please, yes, it's a bit of a problem. It turns out that there were terms and conditions applied. Now, of course, if ever you see an ad for something and at the bottom it says terms and conditions apply,
9: tiny, tiny print,
7: you can be bloody certain they do. And the thing isn't quite as good as it looks. Anyway, due to the terms and conditions, apparently a very, very small amount of the money they raised actually went to environmental causes. Mm. And now, damn it, the Australian Competition and Consumer Commission is taking them to court over it for greenwashing or misleading customers. Greenwashing, isn't that terrible?
9: What are they thinking? They're just trying to do their bit for the environment.
7: It's disgraceful, isn't it, the way some people are treated. But the Victorian state government is bringing in work from home laws, and they're so bad that a bloke from a mob called Luxury Escapes said the economy is like a patient lying in a coma. The horrific WFH laws aren't trying to save the patient but driving a dagger through its heart, the heart of the economy, dagger through the heart, by workers staying home and working at home.
8: Very Shakespearean.
7: Isn't that terrible? A dagger through the heart. But all these bosses have come out and said it's a terrible thing and it's going to stuff up the economy and it makes workers unequal because police and ambulance and companies say they need extra money because they can't stay at home and work, so they need extra money for not being up, for having to go to work, etc. But also, personally, I think we all admire Tania Constable as head of the Minerals Council. She says that, well, it's pretty awful. She says that the noisy activists and those that would seek to diminish industries like the mining industry in regional Australia, they're well aware of. We have a high integrity system and it's highly regulated. What others might be saying is because they want to see the mining industry stop because all these bloody environmentalists, etc., are attacking their industry, and it's terrible, ridiculous claims by the left-wing Australia Institute that the mining industry engages in questionable conduct to get around the safeguard mechanism, which some critics consider a de facto carbon tax on large polluters. And what we find interesting, of course, is that they, you know, she's defending the right to have these offsets that they do, which means you can just keep polluting to your heart's content. But it was reported this week that Shell earned $90 million in carbon credits from the government, even though it increased its emissions by 400,000 tonnes due to some loophole in the legislation and in the original agreement. So their emissions shot up by 400,000 tonnes and they got $90 million in carbon credits for all that. Isn't that wonderful? And Tania's complaining about the fact that people are complaining about it.
9: The carbon credits, they remind me a bit of the old medieval indulgences.
7: Yes, that's true. Well, you plant a tree at the back of Bali somewhere and say you've saved the world and just keep polluting to your heart's content.
8: Yeah, you should just sponsor sin eaters and just like give a dollar to a vegan for every ton of
9: carbon dioxide
8: they emit.
9: It's not like we're in one world with one atmosphere, is it?
7: Oh, no. But I'll just...
8: doesn't feel like we're in one world, no.
7: I'll just finish by saying that also... The government's talking about gas reservations, so you provide some. Now we think it should be getting rid of gas altogether. Yeah. But obviously the companies realise that this is going to cost them a hell of a lot because they're going to have to, the prices will come down if it's local rather than what they sell on the world market. So they've actually made some agreement where they're prepared to pay more tax if this doesn't go ahead. And I think to work out just how bad it is, there were three stories in the Financial Review on Monday. Producers weigh tax deal to avert gas plan. There was a so-called feature article, gas intervention risks hangover, and even the editorial the same day, reservation alone is no solution to our gas problem. So obviously those who make money out of gas are getting quite disturbed about it. So I think it's one to keep an eye on. That's all I want to say. We'll take a break, come back and have a yarn to Max Costello.
8: Wonderful.

0: Okay, on the line we've got Max Costello. Max is a lawyer who worked particularly in human rights and refugee issues. And Max, you've written a paper in which you criticise Angus Taylor, the leader of the opposition, of course, for saying he would deny social benefits, age, pension, employment payments, rent assistance, etc., to non-citizens, including permanent residents. What's wrong with that?
1: Well, what's wrong with it, and Angus should have known this, is that over 50 years ago, Australia, via Malcolm Fraser, a real, not just a would-be Liberal Prime Minister, an actual Liberal Prime Minister, ratified on Australia's behalf an international covenant called the International Covenant on Economic, Social and Cultural Rights. And in amongst that, to boil it right down, it says that everyone in Australia, a ratifying country, has a right to social welfare, social security. And Taylor, well, he should have known it, but maybe he didn't. But if he did, what he's announcing, with no authority whatever to do so, is a massive wholesale breach of a significant human right that had been ratified 50 years ago. It's extraordinary that he would dare have the chutzpah to do so when his predecessor ratified it formally. It's just extraordinary. And, of course, the cruelty and the complications of it one could explore those, but just on principle, it's a shocker.
0: All right, and Australia, of course, has signed up to this, but also Australia has, taken something like 50 years or something, and it still hasn't quite adopted all the convention, has it?
1: That's right. The covenant, as my article explained, the covenant has quite a package of rights. By the way, that covenant and its companion, the International Covenant on Civil and Political Rights, they both derive from the Universal Declaration of Human Rights that FDR's widow was famous for, and it took a long time for the UN to actually translate it into workable, practicable sets of obligations. So that's the origin of it. And because of that covenant, the Economic, Social and Cultural Covenant, has so many rights in it that no country could possibly provide them all at once. And so very sensibly, there's a provision, an article in that covenant that says that those rights are to be provided via a slower process. They call it the principle of, a slower process because they can't all be provided at once. But it's progressive...
0: principle, yeah.
1: Yeah, the progressive realisation principle. But it's not only... That covenant not only allows countries time to progressively provide those rights, but it requires them to do so. It's not just an excuse, otherwise you could just do nothing. So, and one of the key ones, of course, is the right under section, sort of Article 11.1, I'll read it out. State parties, that's countries like Australia that ratify a covenant or an agreement, state parties recognise the right of everyone to an adequate standard of living for himself and his family. The masculine...
0: Yes, forget the sexist bit. That was one of the points I was going to make. It's sexist language, yeah.
1: It's a creature of its time, but it says in all of them that the masculine includes the feminine. So himself and his family, or herself and her family, including adequate food, clothing and housing. Now, we've had 50 years, Australia, to make sure that everyone has adequate housing. And where are we? It is disgraceful, it is egregious, it is shocking, because the government did not ensure that right of adequate housing was provided to everyone. Far from it.
0: Yeah, and, well, I mean, 50 years, Max, one would have thought that it's probably adequate time.
1: Absolutely. And successive governments have just not lived up to it. And although the UN has a sort of a monitoring and its supposed enforcement scheme, the periodic reviews and reports, I don't recall any of them from the UN saying, hey, this adequate right to adequate housing, how are you going with that? It just seems to have slipped past the attention of the UN overseers, oversighters, if you like. But that's where we are, and my article makes a few suggestions about what could be done to fix that. But the main thing was to expose Angus Taylor's outrageous, inexcusable, and vicious announcement in defiance of international obligations.
0: It would seem they're trying to outdo Pauline Hanson, wouldn't it? I mean, that's
1: yes, that looks like it. It's interesting. And what my piece says that this deprivation of people of their human rights has got to stop. And until Australia has a proper Human Rights Act, it won't happen. But I do pause to note that the people who the particular group in Australia who are most extremely deprived of their rights under that covenant are the people, the non-citizens, on bridging visas. They're people on the last gasp. They might have lost, had been deprived of their existing visa and as a sort of stopgap measure while they're awaiting deportation, they're put on a bridging visa. Now, every visa, you know, to come to in Australia and stay here, you've got to have a visa and the whole range of tourist visas, working visas, and so on. But these lowest category ones, the usually very short-term bridging visas, you can be deprived and are deprived of most of your rights, and they include housing, food, clothing, social welfare, employment, you know, there's quite a range, and income support, Centrelink support. But if you are deprived, as some of them are, of virtually all those rights, and in particular, if you're deprived of the right to work and the right to get any social security Centrelink benefits to live on, then you are surely homeless, probably destitute.

0: circumstances are dying. There was a well-publicized case a few months ago of a fellow from another country who found himself in that situation and was sleeping rough in a Sydney park. He just died quietly unnoticed in that park, and his body wasn't found for months. These are serious, extremely serious, vicious, cruel circumstances, and Australia's current government and predecessor governments, despite being obliged under the covenant that Fraser signed us up to, have trashed those rights quite blatantly. And the most recent example, perhaps, is the right to notice. If you're about to be deprived of something, you are entitled under various conventions, civil and political rights convention covenant, you're required to be given notice of that deprivation and a chance to be heard. Well, the Migration Act was amended by the Albanese government to expunge that and say, if you're about to be deported to Nauru, you are not to be given notice, which means effectively that the people about to be deported don't know. They'd be rounded up in the middle of the night, and therefore their lawyers won't know, and any last-minute attempt to argue their case is taken away from them. That's how extreme and vicious the breaches of the various rights entitlements have been destroyed.
1: And, of course, much of this goes back to the promise that Kevin Rudd made, that no one who comes by boat will stay here permanently, and those sort of promises that were really giving in to what the Conservatives were coming up with at the time.
0: Yeah, that's right. In fact, it goes back to the Hawke governments, this deprivation. There was a case coming up involving some Cambodian boat people, and it was about to go to the High Court, and it was clear that the government would lose. So what they did on the day before the court case was scheduled, they rushed through the Parliament a change to the Migration Act that would defeat the claim. And that's under a Labor government. And, of course, probably the most famous or infamous override of an entitlement under that covenant is... not under the covenant, under the Refugee Convention. People will know the Refugee Convention has a central prohibition that if you're about to be deported, then you cannot be sent to another place, another country, where you'll face almost certain extreme persecution or even death. It's the French word, the prohibition against refoulement, refoulement, that is, return to extreme danger. And under Tony Abbott in 2014, they altered the migration, amended the Migration Act to say the prohibition, refoulement, is irrelevant. That is the exact wording in the Act. And it goes on to say, even where a person is not just hypothetical, a person has been assessed his or her risks or dangers if deported to that country, have been assessed, and it is found that if they were sent there, they would face those extreme dangers or death. And even then, even after an individual assessment has been made to that effect, refoulement remains, quote, irrelevant, unquote. Now, that's still in the Act. Can I take you to something that follows on from that, Kevin? Because I've looked at the draft Human Rights Act that the Parliamentary Joint Committee on Human Rights has come up with, and all it says about those legislative destructions of human rights is that the government, the Parliament, should scroll back over their record and find any cases where there's, raise a serious human rights issue and review it and possibly consider amending it, in other words, restoring the right. But as Ronald Reagan once said in

0: the different contexts, government is the problem. Because it's government that have trashed those legislative, destroyed or sabotaged those rights. So how can we expect government of either persuasion or any persuasion to do that good work of restoring rights? What I suggest is that the Parliamentary Joint Committee should be empowered on human rights, should be empowered to do that review, recommend to the Parliament restoring those rights, and even, if they need some help, draft the amendment that would achieve that result. But relying on Parliament alone, the government, is just an empty gesture at best.
1: Interestingly enough, the High Court has been giving the government a bit of a burst on some of these things, and an article last week that foreigners who have been unlawfully held in immigration detention could claim millions of dollars or tens of millions of dollars in compensation after the High Court rejected the government's argument that it should not be held liable for illegal detentions. That was a case a couple of weeks ago, Max.
0: Yes, it was. That is a hopeful sign, but of course it applies, as you've more or less indicated, that it's only people who have in the past been deprived of their rights in particular circumstances. They belatedly get compensation, in effect. They'll have to sue for it, of course. But in other cases, the High Court has failed miserably. I'll give you a fairly, not quite so recent, but about a month or so ago, a court case was heard, or a couple of months ago, about a man who was about to be deported to Nauru, and he's got extremely severe asthma and psychiatric illnesses as well. And his case was, if I'm sent to Nauru, it's more or less a death sentence. And this should not happen. It's unlawful, surely. No, the High Court said, no, the Migration Act amended, as amended by various governments over time, deprives you of that right. And it goes back to that Abbott decision that refoulement is irrelevant. Doesn't matter how dangerous it is for you, that's irrelevant. The Parliament has spoken. And so the High Court is a bit of a mixed bag at the moment, Kevin.
1: And, of course, the government is actually making laws that run contrary to the covenant that Fraser signed, I mean, clearly.
0: Absolutely. And they're doing so more and more brazenly. And it's interesting, in that decision, I don't have the reference in front of me, but in that decision, the court's reasoning was, the wording was along the following lines, because once again it was a last-minute amendment, further amendment to the Migration Act. We have this situation where there's a particular legal situation which, if it stays there, there will be, I'll call it simplistically, a problem. But the Parliament has remedied this and declared that the remedy applies retroactively. In ordinary terms, it applies retrospectively. And the court says we're familiar with that process and we accept it. Now, this is because the right concerned, or the problem facing the individual, was a civil matter. As you and your listeners would know, retrospective criminal legislation is almost a total no-no. If you did something that at the time was lawful, and the government passes a law that makes it a crime retrospectively, that's so unfair, it's off limits in almost all cases. But in civil law, oh no, the High Court says you can do that and it's okay. Mm. We're used to that process. And that I think that is a very disturbing acceptance by the High Court of something that's it's cruelly unfair.
1: Yeah. And, of course, housing is one of the areas where we haven't signed up, but we should. You've thrown up a few ideas as to how we could improve the situation here when we're supposed to provide housing for everybody.
0: Yeah, well, when you say we haven't signed up to it, well, to correct you on a fine point here, Malcolm Fraser did sign up to this covenant that had housing, an adequate housing as a human right. But what you're meaning, of course, is that the government, successive governments, have failed to live up to it.
1: Yes, they haven't.
0: And I just mention in passing that that a massive federal boost to housing, to public housing construction. I draw attention to the fact that recent censuses, back in 2021, the census might found that 7.4 million, found 1 million homes empty, and other data suggests that at any given time there are about 7.5 million unused bedrooms across Australia. Now, if we can get a significant percentage of those empty homes and empty bedrooms filled, I mean, there's opportunity there to provide housing within the existing stock, if you like. And finally, and I haven't heard this advocated elsewhere, there are now built in Australia, quite a range of companies that build these tiny homes that are often two-storey, but they're only the size of a garage. And they're self-sufficient. They've got solar panels in an area of decent rainfall. They've got their own tank. They're portable, that is, they're on wheels. They can be taken, transported. And the price of them is way, way below the $1 million you've got to spend to get a decent, ordinary house. And in the leafy suburbs of established big cities and country towns, there are places with very large backyards and front yards. Now, they could easily have one of these homes placed there. And, again, that's something that's there and available now. But I haven't... Your planning laws would need to be amended. That's the local council input. But there's not enough creativity and energy being applied at all levels of government to address this problem.
1: Well, it seems that all the money, the public money that's going to housing, is all going into the private sector. That's the major problem, isn't it?
0: The Exceed programs, though, I was just watching one of the Liberal members of federal parliament say, we need more investment, we need more investment. What Labor has sensibly done is, if you want to claim the negative gearing of opportunities, that is, you take out a mortgage to buy a house, and this is under the old law, you take out a mortgage to buy a house, and of course repayments is mainly interest in the first few years, and you declare your rent income and then claim a deduction of the rent interest, and you could end up, for the first few years, you get more back from the tax man than you're spending. But Labor has very sensibly said, if you want to do that, you cannot do it on existing housing. You've got to buy, you've got to pay for the building of a new home to increase the housing stock. That's a very sensible move. But yes, that's one good thing that's happening, but there aren't enough things happening.
1: Yeah, well, I hate to finish on an almost positive note, Max, but we are out of time. So thanks for your time this morning, and we'll talk again.
0: All right, next time I'll tell you what's wrong with the draft human rights act.
1: Okay, thanks a lot. Thanks, Max. Okay, Max Casello there, who's, as you can tell, a lawyer who was concerned about these issues. Next week is, as my voice goes, is transport. It's first Wednesday. And thank you to Antimony, thank you to Anne, thank you to me, thank you to all of us. Here we go.

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3: 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Ring now. Now remember, we're at a particularly difficult time in Australian history. 3CR has been here for 50 years and we've always been at the forefront of that struggle to create a more egalitarian community. And just in case you've forgotten, don't forget the 50th anniversary party on the same day the United States of America turns 250. That's the 4th of July, Saturday the 4th of July. But you don't have to go to Washington and you don't have to see the Washington buffoon. Just come along to the Collingwood Town Hall. That's right, Collingwood Town Hall, Saturday the 4th of July. There'll be stalls, there'll be people, there'll be fun, and there'll be a lot of embarrassing moments from the past which are going to be aired by the 3CR organisers, I have been told. Just really, really terrible things. So turn up 11 a.m. to 4 p.m. We'd love every listener who's listened to 3CR over the last 50 years to turn up. So that's Saturday, 4th of July. It's only, what, 10 days away or 11 days? 4th of July, 3CR, 50th anniversary celebrations. It costs you nothing to come in, but I assure you, by the time you buy all the paraphernalia there and the food, it's going to cost you at least a dollar. So turn up, Collingwood Town Hall, Saturday the 4th of July, 11 a.m. to 4 p.m. Meet the people behind 3CR and keep this institution alive for another year. And don't forget that Radiophon is not over till the 30th of June. So next week we'll have the final total. The sacred cows have wandered in. They've given donations to 3CR. They're going to donate their flowers. That's very kind, sacred cows. Here we go.
4: Evil minds that plot destruction. Sorcerer of death's